0: Number 31. The Yolo Backyard Bulletin features local news, commentary, music, gossip, and true stories from the heart of Yolo County, California, USA. 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The Yolo Backyard Bulletin hopes to rebuild and restore community communications in our public sphere, the very lifeblood of democratic life. 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The views expressed on this show do not represent the views of Davis Media Access or KDRT. Well, they may or may not. Our guests today are Jenny Stark and Rodrigo Ojeda Beck, two filmmakers and educators and much more. We're going to learn more about the kind of stuff they do. So welcome. Welcome, the two of you, to the Yolo Backyard Bulletin.
1: Hello. It's great to be here.
2: Yeah. Such an honor.
0: So we usually start out because it's very a local show, and it's really about like highlighting Yolo County, what's going on here. And so I usually start out asking like how did you wind up here? Like what are you doing here? How did you wind up here in our city of Davis or in Yolo County? And I'm just kind of curious what each of your backstories is. And I don't know, would you want to go first?
2: Sure. Yeah. I can start. Yeah. I was actually born in Davis, to be exact, in Woodland, because we didn't have a hospital by the time I was born. So, yeah, I've been a part of Davis for a long, long time. It was fun to grow up here. It was like a very boring town in the best way. So it was like, yeah, what can we do to entertain ourselves? What can we do to pass the time? So it was kind of quiet in the best possible way, which I really enjoyed when I was growing up.
0: That's really interesting. Yeah, I don't know the years, whatever, but when we first moved here, which now is quite a while ago, like 22 years, even then Davis was, I thought, pretty sleepy. Like it was totally dead in the summer, for example. And now it's like, it's not. I mean, you can go downtown, you know, in the dead of summer, and it's, I'm wondering, what are all these people doing here? Go away. Yeah. And I realized that, I don't know, they all live here or they come here. And also, we raised kids here, and we were going to move here. I was worried, because we came from San Francisco, and I had raised a kid in San Francisco. I was worried that, well, our kids, when they get older, they're not going to like it here anymore. But it turns out they love Davis, and they keep coming back. And a lot of people come back. I mean, I would say, you know, a good chunk of the guests that have been on the show who grew up here are back here as adults, because they go away for a while and they realize that, oh, Davis is actually pretty nice.
2: It has a strong gravitational pull, I'll say. There's been lots of points where I've left Davis, and it seems that whatever I do, I return here. So
0: it's so interesting. Yeah, it's good to know. And Jenny, how about you? Why are you here?
1: Well, I moved to Sacramento from Houston, Texas. Oh. 24 years ago to teach at Sac State, and I actually started the film program there, and I moved to Davis for love.
0: Oh, for love. Okay. Well, that's a good reason.
2: I moved to Davis out of love. So somewhat similar, Jenny. You know.
0: And so, I didn't know you're from Texas. You grew up in Texas?
1: I grew up in Texas. I went to school in Southern California, went back to Texas, and then came here.
0: Oh, wow.
1: Yeah.
0: Cool. So both of you are filmmakers, and you're both educators as well. And I don't know what other labels you attach to yourself, but you're welcome to add any labels you want on to who you are. But we have a big interest here in film, I think. I meet a lot of filmmakers. You got a young filmmakers. I teach here in cinema and digital media, so I come across a lot of them. And I'm curious if you can kind of describe the kind of work that you do, the kind of film that you do and that you're interested in.
2: Yeah. Well, the reason I'm back now is because I am now a tenure track faculty at Sac State. So colleagues with Jenny, and been really enjoying my time there. I've been teaching at Sac State for 3 years now. It seems like I just started the other day, but it's been very fun to teach there. So I definitely would say educator is a big, big part of how I define myself. The other would definitely be filmmaker. Recently, I've been making more, drawn a little more to documentary films, but I've been making all sorts of films for, gosh, I don't know, almost 20 years now. That kind of span, or run the gamut of narrative to experimental to documentary. Yeah, my focus, I think, in the last few years has been trying to make films in an odd way are of the world, but are trying to be free of purpose in a sense. So instead of having a view of the world and going out and trying to find evidence to back that view up, engaging with reality in such a way that I'm a constant observer and I'm reacting to the things I hear and see. So one of my more recent films have involved driving around a landscape and kind of collecting observations much the same way a photographer would, and then interviewing people along that trip, and in the film kind of mapping out some of the intersections between my own views and what people told me in the interviews. So trying to react to what I've recorded, both visually and sonically.
0: I mean, would you say that's kind of cinema verite to a certain extent? I mean, you're heading out without, you don't know where your film is going, and it sounds like it's not scripted.
2: Yeah.
0: Does it fit into a category like that, or is it more of experimental, would you say?
2: Yeah, I think there's some tenets of verite. I think when we think about some of the classic verite films, so many of them have this culminating moment, you know, and so even though there's a lot of freedom and observation reacting towards reality, they do tend to, in my opinion, have a theatrical almost feeling to them, because there's this big concert or a big event, a big competition, an election, you know, these kind of roots of verite. I think my work, while very akin to trying to document reality, is, yeah, more reactionary in terms of, maybe a deeper focus on observation. Maybe trending towards the experimental. I always say it's a little more trying to make a photo book more than a film. So if you were to take a famous photo book and turn it into a movie, I think the films hopefully feel like that.
0: Cool. So it's kind of non-narrative to a certain extent.
2: Yeah.
0: It's non-linear, like, non-narrative.
2: Yeah, yeah. I think trending more towards poetry or music, yeah. You know?
0: Okay.
2: Yeah.
0: How about you?
1: So I think one of the reasons why I really like talking to Rodrigo about art and film is because my undergrad was in photography. Mm. And so we like to nerd out on photography together. Yeah. And I'm really inspired in my work with visual arts. I'm kind of an administrator now, but we don't need to talk about that because it's boring.
0: I've been there.
1: But I teach a video art class at Sac State, which I developed with the art program. And so I'm very, very comfortable teaching film students mixed with art students and photography students. That's sort of my like sweet spot. A lot of my most recent films have been experimental. And I think one of the things that I find interesting is I don't know the better way to put this, but the messed up things that American culture finds comforting. Mm-hmm. So that could be the South, or I did an experimental film. Yeah, the South. I did an experimental film about sort of Southern lifestyle culture, the dead girl trope, like true crime, things like that. And then one of the things that I'm interested in relationship to that is incarceration. And how kind of suburban America feels more comfortable because, people are locked away and incarcerated. And so before I took this administrative position, I was also teaching at Folsom State Prison and Mule Creek State Prison. So the last piece that I did was called The Rink, and it was about somebody who got out of Folsom State Prison after 30 plus years being in there. And the first thing that he wanted to do, or the thing that he dreamt about a lot in prison, was going skating at the rink in Sacramento. Wow. So I did a little short piece about him.
0: Wow, that's pretty cool. That is fascinating. So it's definitely a kind of a thread. I mean, you're both hard to pin down in terms of, you know, the kind of media that you make. Are your pieces like, are they shorts? Are they feature length, or does not matter at all? Do you aim for a particular venue or platform for them, or how do you kind of, you know, pick up and go with the project? I mean, in terms of, you know, how you produce your work, you know.
2: Yeah, I'd say mostly shorts. I have made 3 narrative features. A lot of my work, I collaborate with an old friend of mine who also has some Davis roots. His name's Robert Machoyan, but he went to the fine arts program, the studio MFA at UC Davis. And so he's a really talented artist. So we made a lot of films together, including these 3 narrative features. The last few years I've been more drawn to shorts. I really love them as a medium. I just feel like you can explore something in a more compressed time and then kind of move on to the next idea, the next project. I also think they work well as a teacher, you know, as a professor. There's a lot of responsibilities that I, you know, enjoy doing. I love teaching, but it is a huge time drain. So I don't have as much time as I would like to work on my own films. So I think the short's kind of a nice middle place where I can get that positive feedback loop of working with young people, teaching them what I know, getting, you know, learning from them. And then, with the time I have left over, trying to kind of make a short film. So mm-hmm. it feels a bit more feasible right now. I've been drawn more to shorts. And as a medium, I think they force people to be poetic. So I feel like at a lot of film festivals, people are like, I'd never make a short again. They're just like calling cards for a feature. And I'm like, man, I love shorts, you know? So I would like to keep making them. And yeah, I'm always thinking about theatrical in terms of the shorts and film festivals. And I still really appreciate the film going experience. So I'm always thinking about the big screen and that as a venue, and just having that physical connection of a screening and getting to read the room and talk to people afterwards is very rewarding. So
0: I'm going to, we have Glenda here on the board, and we have Monica here also. So if you chime in, if you have questions or things you want to talk about, because I think there's a lot of different sort of things, like being, you know, that you teach film as well as your makers. I wonder how that's going for you, because the market is for films. The audience film has changed so dramatically, you know, with, you know, everyone looking at films on their phones, for example. And I don't know if that impacts how you teach and how you conceive of films, and just what I perceive is greatly shortened attention spans. In fact, there was an article, I think it was in The Guardian, I think a few days ago, about how did I mention that like, you know, students can't get through a feature film. Mm-hmm. They just can't do it, you know, which is like, well, where does that leave cinema? And also the point that you raised about the cinematic experience, which I think is really important, of getting people in a room and seated together and experience a film collectively, I think is so important. To me, that really is cinema. That's what makes it cinema. And, you know, watching it on your phone when you're, sitting in your car or, you know, on a bus or something like that, it's just not the same experience. And so I don't know, how do you deal with that? I mean, do you feel like you have to fight back against that, or do you have to cave into it? You have to adjust to them, or do you try to show people that, no, this is really the way that you should be conceiving of film? I mean, how do you grapple with that. And Glenda, you probably have something to say about that too, because you're involved in the same thing, right? You're dealing with students, you know, young people who don't view the movies as like we used to, I think.
1: I think young people really like to go movies that I think two movies that I think are too long. So I think that's really interesting that, you know, they will go see a one battle after the other or Odyssey or something like that and just go. And I feel like they almost don't think, or audiences don't feel like the ticket is worth it unless the movie is super, super long. I think it's really important to talk to students or help students understand the importance of contemplation and the importance of other words that describe good things that aren't entertainment. Right? Is something beautiful, or is it compelling, or is it poetic? Is it mournful? You know, does everything, including, you know, teaching in the classroom, does everything have to be entertainment? And yes, I have taught Neil Postman before in a communication in American culture class. And that's something that I really take from Amusing Ourselves to Death, that famous book, is that and he was actually talking about going to church, like spiritual experiences. And it's like, why do we have to make church entertaining? What are some other words, you know? And is it that it is, you know, transcendent or something like that? Or why does the news have to be entertaining? Can it just be compelling or informative? And I think it becomes extremely difficult to get students to think about that and to get students to think about, well, what happens if I put away my phone for 24 hours? I had students write reports on that. I made them do a fast. And they'd say things like, well, I spent more time outside with the dog, or I actually sat down and had an experience with the family, you know. And I think that at a very basic level, talking to them in a very realistic way about how this very new technology has changed their experience, and how face-to-face, and that could also just be, I mean, when I took my stepson to the Grand Lake Theater to see Sinners. And I told him about the little dot that comes up in the real change. And he was so psyched about that, you know, and he just, you couldn't see that, but I just pointed at the screen. But yeah, he was super excited every time that came up. And that was an experience that we were having together that involved him turning off his phone and being focused on these little details. And that's what I try to get across to the students, and some of them are really receptive to it, and some of them struggle.
2: Yeah, I think we live in such an interesting time where a lot of things can be true simultaneously. I think young people, like all of us, are struggling with the attention span. And yeah, at the same time, when The Odyssey came out, it was breaking records, and that's a three-hour movie. And, you know, no shots fired against Christopher Nolan, but someone asked me if I wanted to go, and I was like, how long is it? There are 3 hours. I was like, heck no. Yeah. I'm not going to that. Like, I'll wait for the Blu-ray or something, you know. Like, so, yeah, and at the same time, I have young people tell me that they're having a hard time even playing a video game because it's just, after a few minutes, they want to be stimulated in a different way. Yeah. So, yeah, I think these things can be simultaneously true. And I feel very hopeful in a lot of ways. I was listening to an older podcast with, they were interviewing Jonathan Rosenbaum, one of my favorite film critics. And I think when we talk about the death of cinema, I think we're really talking about the death of film culture. But it's a very particular film culture that is dying. And as someone who grew up in Davis, I don't think that's a film culture that really served me much. Well, when I think about the traditional views of film culture, I think about L.A. and New York mostly.
0: You mean like more of like in a feat kind of film culture, or more like blockbuster kind of?
2: More like a repertory cinema. You know, like New York is so wonderful in terms of going to see older films. There's just so many amazing movie theaters. So I love this culture. I'm not cheering for its death. But as somebody who's grown up in Davis, which is pretty suburban, we haven't had much of that culture. And so it's interesting to see that morph with the internet. And I find my students lately are a lot more knowledgeable than previous generations, mainly because of Letterboxd, you know, and this idea of watching weirder things, not having mass culture, but this niche culture. And so I have students who come up to me and ask me about, hey, have you seen this film? And it's kind of a cult 1979 Japanese film that, you know, I've watched maybe a year ago. And so it's like trying to keep up with them is like what I find very fun about the job.
0: Yeah, that's interesting. I find the same thing with music. I talk to, you know, students about music a lot, and people will come up, like I'll typically ask, what do you listen to? And a lot of times it's like, how do you even know about this band that, like, you know, I mean, there's no way you could have heard of that band if we didn't have the internet. You know, you would just hear Top 40 and that band would be long gone. But a lot of people, you know, it's kind of like living inside of a used record store. Like, people can kind of go through and pull out this old stuff. And that always surprises me.
2: Yeah, I think this has been going on for some time with music, right? When we think about us being teenagers, I don't think we were thought it was cool to listen to Top 40 stuff. We were always going to the local underground stuff or digging deeper. And for whatever reason, film hasn't really had that until very recently. You know, for a lot of students I talked to, they would be watching whatever was at the, you know, movie theaters, and now whatever's just came out on streaming. But I think with Letterboxd and the internet, there is this kind of onboarding that's happening to more subcultures within cinema, and particularly film history, I would say. That same kind of effect in music, I forget what year it was, but like quote-unquote older music sold out contemporary music. So I think contemporary music, y'all probably know better than I do, but it's like music.
0: What happens from time to time, like an old song will surface, like that Kate Bush song came out of nowhere, I don't remember the name of it, and suddenly Kate Bush was top of the charts. It's like, that song is 20 years old.
1: Yeah, it's really interesting. I just went to, I saw Pavement perform, and because there was a TikTok video that came out with Pavement, I went to the show, and all these like really young people, like Gen Z, were singing all of the lyrics, and I was so shocked, because I thought it would be like, you know, people my age only, just kind of like struggling with their foot pain and singing along, you know. But
0: hey, wait a minute.
1: Well, I'm talking about me. Rodrigo, like, makes me think of this too, because like he has such a knowledge of all of the things that I was watching on cable when I was like 12 years old, like the Brian De Palma films, and he'll just be like, you know, Dressed to Kill.
0: Horror,
1: you know,
0: stuff, huh?
1: Yeah. And he knows all of the stuff that I grew up with, so I find millennials fascinating too, like all of the stuff that they know that's like predates their time on Earth.
2: I've been training to be Jenny's best friend for decades now, so it's been manufactured in the lab.
0: Yeah, it is weird about attention spans, because, you know, we're on the radio, and I teach radio, and a lot of people don't listen to the radio, but some surprise me and do. But with all the, you know, the kind of low attention spans, then students will say, oh, yeah, I listened to this podcast the other day. You know, it was an hour and a half long, or it was 2 hours long. It's like, well, I'm not going to listen to a two-hour-long podcast. But they do that, no problem. A lot of podcasts, there's a thing about podcasts, they're long, right? You don't have to fit it in a radio slot. And so, you know, it is confusing. Unlike you're saying, going to the Odyssey, like people have no attention span, but then they go see line up to see a movie that's 3 hours long. It's very confusing.
2: Yeah, I feel like someone once said that podcasts were like friendship simulators. I think there's some truth to that, right? Some of this longer form media, I think, is filling this vacuum of not having a friend. You know, I've been labbed to be Jenny's friend, but not everybody has that, you know. So what do you turn to? A podcast, you know. Yeah. So, yeah, I think it's interesting to think about, yeah, why is length not a problem sometimes? And what might it be replacing or kind of subbing in for? And it's very cool to see some of these kind of internet cultures like Letterboxd find pathways into reality. So in Sacramento, there's a very cool theater called the Dreamland Theater, and they show a lot of cult horror and art house titles.
0: It's a small theater?
2: Very small.
0: Yeah, I've heard of it.
2: Yeah, it's a 24-seater, but for me, I can have these conversations with people in real life that I have in my head because I'm watching these films alone at home or reading about them or reading a book on them, and then I go to this place and I'm like, oh man, here are all the other freaks and we can talk openly about our love for very strange films.
0: We are going to take a quick break here. 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We're going to listen to a little music here. 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

0: Okay, welcome back. 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And we have a KDRT alert here that Glenda is going to read to you.
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0: Okay, thank you for that. So we're back here. We're talking about filmmaking and also sort of where filmmaking meets education in terms of what's happening to our media world. And Glenda, I think you had a question you were going to ask.
1: Okay, speaking about students and attention spans, and I think it's really interesting how you're talking about this sort of shifting in places that are opening up as long attention spans and maybe places that are, in my mind, closing down for attention spans, like teaching. So, like, I think many of us in the room are teachers, and how, like, I notice in my classes that I have to really keep it going to try to keep students off their phones or from falling asleep. And I think I'm, like, do a lot to be really entertaining and have really great content for them. But it's so hard to keep their attention. Do you see that?
2: Yeah, sometimes. And I feel like, you know, when I get back to teaching, I'm definitely going to make some changes in terms of how I intersperse lecture with actual practical learning material, just because I almost feel like we're in a situation where bringing students in sort of to play makes a little bit more sense than the lecture, the demo, and now do it. But it's really hard to bring in the importance of what they're doing, the context, like what it means in within the history of film or art without, you know, lecturing. And also, if you just come into play, then is anybody going to know what they're doing? So for me, like, it's a struggle, and trying to figure out that balance is sort of what I'm thinking about for when I go back into teaching in a few years.
3: Yeah, I think there are definitely challenges, you know, and I think some days are better than others, you know. Sometimes they're very, I think, stimulated. Other times they're stressed out or tired. And I know for me, I don't actually have a smartphone, but my partner does. And one thing she said was, yeah, when something becomes difficult or challenging, she feels an itch to check Instagram. So I'm also curious with my students, like, well, what's going on underneath that is making you want to maybe escape or, you know, disassociate or go to the phone? Is it how boring my lesson plan is? Is it something going on in your life? Or is it because I'm challenging you with what I'm showing? And so, yeah, I think as an educator, we're always thinking about, well, how much do I push a student versus meet them at their level? And I think there's plenty of times in my teaching where I've tried to push, and then the next semester I've met at someone's level, and that's been better. So, yeah, like, I liked a lot of the suggestions Jenny was making, and fortunately, I think we teach production classes, so there's always this component where we get to be hands-on and do more practical things. So, yeah, maybe if they're a little bored during the lecture or having a hard time focusing, they feel more engaged in the lab, and sometimes vice versa. We do have some cinema studies students, so the lectures might be more appealing to them. So, yeah, it's I feel very fortunate to have these kind of different modalities of teaching kind of built into the curriculum to meet students at different ways and different levels.
1: Yeah, I did a lot of that in my teaching also. But I think that, like, I really like what you said about meet them where they are. And I feel like the students are facing this space of being very burned out by this fast culture. Maybe they're burned out by the lack of attention, because you know, concentrating on something and going deeply into something can be so fulfilling and kind of spirit generating. And they're kind of, I think, less having those kinds of experiences. Maybe that's part of it. But I also think they're just facing such a dystopia in what's going on between technology, politics, culture, that I don't know, I just ended up feeling like sad a lot this last year of teaching. Mm-hmm. But I think it's very hopeful hearing what you're talking about, like these spaces where there's longer attention span, but they're just maybe in different spaces than classroom spaces. I don't know.
3: Yeah.
2: I really like what Rodrigo said about asking them their experience and getting them to sort of pay attention to what's maybe going on when they get distracted, because it may be the dystopia, you know, it may be that they're worried about things, or they're worried about money, student debt, or something like that, and they're grabbing their phones. I think there might be something really important in talking about, I mean, one thing that film lets you do is talk about feelings. You know, and going there, because a phone isn't going to say, how are you feeling right now? Why are you picking me up? You know, but if we say that, it might really engage them and make them feel like cared for and listened to. So I think that's a really great approach.
3: Yeah. I also say, like, we are living in these completely crazy times at every level. Politically, you know, in every way.
1: Yeah.
3: And so I think that's very real. And I, you know, I always feel for my students. But that short attention span, I think one positive is that all of a sudden very small acts feel very big. So I remember reading a study that was conducted on showing people short films, you know, choosing short films from a lot of places where I think we both source short films from the internet, so places like Vimeo or Short of the Week, OpDocs on New York Times. You know, there's a lot of good curation happening in these sites. And just the act of showing one of those films, I think it showed in the study that it improved people's attention. So all of a sudden, this very small act of watching a 12-minute short film maybe requires some focus and some dedication. And like I said earlier, what attracts me so much to the short is that within 8 to 12 minutes, you can really create a real emotion. Mm-hmm. So holding that attention, you know, I think maybe 30 years ago, it'd be crazy to be like, I'm helping my students focus for 15 minutes. But those are the times we live in. And at the end, you get this real connection and emotion, which I liked what Jenny was really focusing on with checking in with how people are feeling. So it's not uncommon for students to cry in my class or laugh, and we get to unpack that. And so I do feel like, yeah, there's these small moments where doing something in my mind is so mundane, it feels like an act of resistance to some degree of like, no, we're going to sit here and watch a 12-minute film, you know? It's just odd to describe that as an act of resistance, but it feels that way sometimes.
4: I kind of know what you mean there. I taught English, and I had the most success actually doing short stories than novels. And it was interesting because, yeah, you could have, you know, a short story that, you know, would really interest some kids, but then, you know, another that wouldn't or would, you know. So I really liked that because it definitely broadened, you know, just general interest. But I'm really interested. I'm going to be working on an AI series for UC Davis, and I'm really interested about student concerns for the job market, and specifically today I'm interested in film. So could you speak to us about, you know, any concerns students have shared with you about that? And especially, I guess, with AI. Yeah.
3: Yeah, I feel like the AI rollout the last few years has been really interesting. I feel like it kind of aligned with me taking this position at Sac State. So mentally, I feel like I have this like a somewhat clear timeline, at least in my own life, of when things like ChatGPT and AI started becoming vernacular and tools became accessible to students. And I feel like early on there was a real interest, and a lot of time was dedicated to finding out what assignments were completed just through AI generation versus actually written. But in the last three years, there's been a big cultural shift. You know, I remember this past semester I was talking to an upper division production class, an editing course we teach on campus, and we talked, you know, AI came up kind of naturally at one point, and so we stopped and talked about it, and there was a lot of anger from the graduating students, and it kind of surprised me. I feel like the only time I've seen them get that angry in class is if I make them watch slow cinema or there's an animal death on screen. So for AI to get a similar kind of backlash was interesting, and it became a 20-minute kind of conversation about, yeah, their future, their thoughts about it. So I definitely think it's on their minds, and I think they're starting to become very critical of the whole enterprise, which for me personally, that's how I feel. I really hate hearing these AI CEOs talk about, oh, isn't it so hard to learn how to play an instrument and make a song? That's too much work. Like, you don't want to do that. Just have it be generated. And I feel like when I'm making art, I feel so happy, so alive. It's such a healing process for me. And it would really pain me to imagine kind of devoiding people of having that engagement of creating. And sure enough, there's frustration in that process, but it makes everything so much sweeter when it all works. So I think there's something innate to that. And I think students feel that even though they're just starting out as artists, they take their own creativity very seriously. So for me, it was really uplifting getting to hear directly from them and hear about some of the challenges and where they've been able to automize certain things that aren't creative acts. So also where to maybe leverage this technology in a way to help them make more. So yeah, it made me more hopeful that people aren't going to lose that sense of creation.
4: Some students I spoke with say that that's how they feel, but that the university kind of pushes it down their throats. So they're caught between, some classes being like, you got to use it for this, that, and then other classes it's forbidden. So there's some confusion. And then also just like, I mean, like, yeah, some kids are just afraid to use it, right? So it's kind of really fascinating.
2: Yeah, mm-hmm. I think that for academic classes where, reading comprehension, analysis, like all of that stuff is a big part of it. Students do struggle with writing quite a bit. So there is a temptation there to just enter in a prompt and have a paper written or have an analysis. You can enter in a video or a photo and ask questions about it, like ask the questions that your professor asked, and it will, give you something really interesting usually, or something that passes as being an A response. And I feel like just in terms of labor for lecturers, tenure track, all of this faculty, it's adding easily 10 to 15 hours a week if people are grading papers easily. And we go beyond that. And I've got faculty who are off contract right now, having to ask me to go mediate because obviously a student used AI. So I feel like it's really affecting academics in a big way. But I am heartened in terms of, like, even TV. I'm looking at some of the TV shows that are really popular, like Widow's Bay, which has this very strange, homemade, kind of antiquated feel to it. And it's not something that could really be AI generated. It just has the opposite look of AI. And I think AI is just aesthetically right now really unpleasing to younger people. And I think people are just going to be really into Super 8 film and hand-drawn animation and stuff like that, I think all of the rebellious kids coming up are just going to look at social media. I think it's going to turn them off of social media, quite honestly. They're going to look at what they're seeing and they're just going to turn away. And, you know, hopefully we'll just have another punk rock movement where everybody likes super, super unprofessional looking stuff, and I'll be psyched. So, yeah.
0: Yeah, I think that it's interesting. Both of you can consider some of your work experimental. And a lot of students, young students, come in and they want to be filmmakers. And what they mean is that, oh, well, we want to make a blockbuster film that's going to show at the Cineplex. And, you know, part of my job is like, well, that's a very small section of filmmaking, and maybe you want to consider all these other avenues of expression. Documentary, it's primarily what I work with, but also experimental, you know, and a lot of students have never been really exposed to experimental film. And I wonder what your take is on that. Do you bring up that as a separate genre or a way for students to explore cinematic expression rather than just the, you know, classic Hollywood film that has a, you know, a gun and a car chase?
3: Yeah. There was one semester I took over. Jenny usually teaches our video art class on campus, which is a very popular course, I have to say. Students really enjoy it. And one semester I kind of subbed in for Jenny, and it was so joyful. You know, I teach the intro class. We talk a lot about the classic Hollywood style. I think there's a lot of important lessons there. Some of my favorite movies have guns and car chases. But like you say, it's such a small part of the spectrum, and film culture is so much larger. So for me, it was so fun to get to teach the video art class because I got to unteach everything I taught to the same students 2 years earlier in intro. And it just felt so joyful to be like, remember all those rules? What if we remove them? What do we have now? And yeah, I think that class just creates so much critical thinking. You know, there was an editor, Walter Murch, he talks about how the articulation of the three-dimensional world into a two-dimensional medium, I think what we would mainly refer to as the continuity system or the master scene method in classic Hollywood. For those of you who don't know these terms, these is just, you know, close up of someone talking to a wider shot and you see the relationship. It's how most movies we watch are made. But that's not the only way to make a movie. And so when you remove that, yeah, what remains? And so, yeah, I try to impart experimental on them as quickly as I can, because so many of those filmmakers come out of a single artist tradition. So it's just them and a camera, and they're making something interesting. They're reconnecting with that joy of making. And I think in the process, revealing things that aren't accessible or wouldn't be maybe successful as mass culture, but document these smaller cultures or smaller communities that I think have tremendous value but have been overlooked.
0: Do you have anything to say? We only have a few minutes left here. A lot of people, I've met a lot of young people in Davis that want to be filmmakers. What would you tell some young person that if they were here in the studio and they said they want to make movies, they want to be a filmmaker, what would your advice to them be?
2: I would say that they need to, I mean, and of course I make short films. I've never made a feature. I've been in extremely shorts programs, so 3 minute and under, so it's kind of my sweet spot. But you really have to learn the literature of, you know, short stories. You know, I'm kind of thinking of, I don't know, A Good Man Is Hard to Find, you know, or something like that, which, you know, is so resonant because it is short and it just leaves you like, oh my gosh. So I think that they just really, really need to learn the beauty and the poetics and the difficulty level of making short films and getting things across in a short period of time. And it just takes so much time on the back end with editing and planning. And it's, you know, you just have to learn that first.
0: Yeah, one of the films I saw early in life, which just blew my mind and made me realize a power film, was The Red Balloon, mm-hmm. which is, I think it's 20 minutes long. And it's there's no narration in it at all. And it's shocking to think that you can make a film 20 minutes with no narration, and it's such a power.

0: the emotion. How can you generate feeling in your work? So something like the red balloons, it's such a nice example of that. We don't need to rely on a lot of the other arts like literature or theater. We can truly make something visual and cinematic. And I think if your work is making somebody feel something and you're communicating that visually, my gosh, you're going to have an amazing career. So focus on that stuff.
1: Yeah. Do either of you have like a website or anything if people want to look at who you are and other stuff of yours? Anything you want to give out to the public or no?
2: You don't have to. I do have a website, jennystark.com, okay. All lowercase. Okay. I do have some of my work up there.
1: Okay.
2: And my contact info.
1: Cool.
0: Kind of a Luddite. I don't really have a website, if I'm being honest with you. But
1: that's okay.
0: There is some of my work on Vimeo under 433 Pictures.
1: Okay. All right. You've been listening to the Yolo Backyard Bulletin. We're going to get out of here in a second with another summertime song. And see you next week.

0: of Eye on Sports. Chuck with you here. You guys know the deal. Got plenty of sports to get into here. You're listening to us on KDRT 95.7 FM here in Davis and KDRT.org worldwide. And the views expressed on Eye on Sports do not represent the views of Davis Media Access or KDRT for that matter. Just Chuck with you here in the studio today. Like we've been doing the last couple weeks, I do have a pre-recorded segment with me and Cody, my usual co-host on Eye on Sports. But he is the special teams coordinator for Davis High football. It is almost football season. Therefore, he is at football practice right now, so he's not able to be live with me in the studio. But we do have some recorded knowledge for you guys that I will play shortly. But first, going to get into some K-Dirt alerts here, and then we'll go from there. All right, so Big Dave Segal, longtime host of Buried Alive in the Blues on KDVS, joins Rodriguez here on Silver 9 Volt Heart for a community radio cross-pollination presentation of the blues. And sidebar here, Rodriguez did mention this to me, that he's doing a home and home where Big Dave Segal is going to be on KDRT from KDVS, and Rodriguez will be joining Big Dave Segal on a KDVS show. So a bit of like a home and home, or like it says here, a community radio cross-pollination. This will be a presentation of the Blues on Saturday, this Saturday at 3 p.m. Pacific, here on the Dirt, 95.7 FM here in Davis and KDRT.org worldwide. In addition to bringing the blues to KDVS for 20-plus years, Big Dave is a local blues guitarist and singer who specializes in fun, danceable music that combines vintage blues, jump blues, swing, and R&B. Dave also hosts the weekly Sunday Blues Jam at the legendary Torch Club in Sacramento. So catch Big Dave in the KDRT studio with Rodriguez here this Saturday from 3 to 5 p.m. Testify! That's what it says here on the note. Thought I'd put some juice on it. On the next That California Sound, hosts John Emery, Schiller, and Shorty welcome singer-songwriter Jessica Malone to the KDRT studio here on Monday at 6 p.m. That's August 24th. Here on KDRT and KDRT.org worldwide, Jessica Malone blends soulful lyrics with an earnest sound that brings her Northern California roots to life. Following her appearance on That California Sound, she will be performing with a full band at the Sophia in Sacramento on Saturday, August 29th. More info is available at jessicamalonemusic.com. That's jessicamalonemusic.com. So catch her on KDRT on Monday, August 24th, or catch her with the full band at Sophia in Sacramento on Saturday, August 29th. And last but not least, come meet and mix with KDRT volunteers, friends, fans, family. We here at KDRT are a nice little family. We had a nice barbecue last Thursday. It was just so cool seeing the station personalities all get together and just kind of enjoy each other's company. I feel like every time we're kind of in the same room, that's what we do. We just enjoy each other's company. So come meet and mix with us here at our August Suds and Sounds meetup. That is next Wednesday. So the next time a Wednesday is on the calendar, that is the time, August 26th from 4 to 6 p.m. That's at Armadillo Music on 207 F Street, between 2nd and 3rd Street in downtown Davis. Our Suds and Sounds meet and greets happen most every month on the last Wednesday, so mark your calendars and plan to join in the fun. And really, that is a lot of fun. Armadillo Music, if you haven't been there in 10, 15 years and you just remember it as the closet that was across the street from Tower and Dipple, they've fully expanded into, they got a full bar in there, a two-story record store. If you haven't been to Armadillo Music, I highly suggest going down there. They beat out Dipple. They beat out Tower Records. They're still standing. And also, on top of that, come out Wednesday, August 26th. That way you get the best of both worlds. You get to see Armadillo Music and you get to come meet and mix with us KDRT personalities. All right, that is next Wednesday. We are in the dog days of August here. The only thing that is pretty much on the television or in the newspaper or on the internet that is sports-wise is either news about other sports or live results from MLB baseball. That's essentially pretty much the only teams that are playing each other right now. You got a lot of preseason football. High school and college football are finishing up their practices. I know Davis High football has a scrimmage against Woodland High School tomorrow. UC Davis and Davis High both begin their seasons next week, next Friday and Saturday, the 28th and 29th. So we're pretty much nearing the end of, you know, there's not much live sports to talk about, but there's plenty of sports to always talk about year round. If you're into that kind of thing, and if you're listening to this show, it's kind of proven that you are into that kind of thing. Before I play the clip of me and Cody that we recorded last night, just wanted to kind of update everyone on what's going on with baseball, since it is the only sport that's, you know, playing every day. So in the AL East, the Rays have the best record in baseball, the best record in the American League. They're 76-50. They're 5 games up on the second place Yankees. In the AL Central, the White Sox, who again, over the last 2 years, have lost over 220 games. Maybe over the last 3 years, they've lost over 300 something games. They're in first place. They're 66-60. The Twins are 4 games back. Guardians are 5.5 games back, along with the Tigers. That AL Central race, 4 of the 5 teams are within 5 games of the lead, with about 40 to play, 40 games, I'd say, maybe 35 to 40 games. You know, 5 game race with 35 games to go. You know, that's still a really close race. All the Tigers have to do is gain a game on the White Sox every week, and by the end of the season, they'll be caught up. So that's a pretty close race. 8 Astros in the AL West are 64-63. Reminds me a lot of that 2020 season when they're 29-31, just barely getting by. But don't be surprised if they're back in the ALCS this year. That's just how this organization has been playing baseball, how they've been run since making the leap to the American League in 2013. They've been perennial American League, either champion representatives or in the championship game. So 64-63, all I'm looking at is that they're in first place, and that's dangerous. As a Yankee fan, that's extra dangerous. Don't forget, the time when the Yankees made the World Series in the last 15 years, 2024, guess who was not in the playoffs? The Astros. So, you know, if me speaking biased, I don't want to see the Astros at all. I'd prefer they be in last place, but they are in first place. So therefore, they're on my radar and I'm paying attention to them. The Rangers are 2 games back of the Astros, and the Mariners, who were the ALCS darlings last year. There's been some pretty amazing Cal Raleigh stats this year, but they're 4 games back. Cal Raleigh last year hit 60 home runs. As a Yankee fan, I still would have voted Cal Raleigh as the MVP. I think once you hit the 60 home run mark, that's pretty much MVP. I think you should run away with the MVP if you hit 60 home runs. That's still kind of like the gold standard of an amazing season is, you know, your batting average. Obviously, we won't get a 400 hitter or anything like that. But, you know, if you're hitting above 350, or if you hit 60 home runs, or if you have like 190 RBIs or something like that, like some of those amazing statistics, I think those should be weighted more than other statistics. So for me, for Cal Raleigh hitting 60 home runs last year, I thought he should have won the MVP. Aaron Judge won the MVP, which I'm not complaining, but again, I would have picked Cal Raleigh. This guy this year, Cal Raleigh, has like 55 hits the whole year. And you've seen crazy stats like, so Cal Raleigh has 55 hits this year. Ichiro had 56 hits in the month of August 20 years ago. Cal Raleigh has 55 hits all season. You know, Cal Raleigh hasn't even gotten to 60 hits this year, and he has had 60 home runs last year. Just an amazing fall from grace. That makes you kind of think of like Brady Anderson back in the 90s when he hit 50-something home runs for the Orioles. I mean, granted, back in the 90s, that was the steroid era. So in retrospect, it makes a lot more sense for those anomaly seasons that happened during the 90s. But for Cal Raleigh, the big dumper, for him to only have 55, 56 hits this year, and he had 60 home runs last year, pretty alarming. So, but the Mariners, despite all that, 4 games back of the AL West lead. So as much as up and down this season has been for them, especially after a brilliant season last year, they're still in the mix. They're right outside of the wild card race as well in the American League. The wild card race is Yankees are at the top, Red Sox are second, and Twins are third. So if the playoffs were to begin today, the Astros would be playing the Twins in the first round, and the Yankees would be playing the Red Sox in the first round. Moving on to the National League, the Braves are 74-53. They have a 4.5-game lead over the Phillies. The Brewers have the best record in baseball, which in previous shows I have mentioned that. The Brewers are probably one of the winningest teams of this decade, of the 2020 decade. They might have more regular season wins than the Dodgers. I'd have to go look that up, but it's very close. But the difference is we're going to remember the 2020s as the Dodgers' decade. Unless, I mean, a team rattles off 4 World Series in a row, they might be able to steal it from the Dodgers. But the Dodgers won in 2020, 2024, 2025. This has been pretty much their decade. But the Brewers have been right there with them. But the Brewers have had 0 postseason success, which is why we kind of always think of them as the Brewers. It's like, oh, they're fun. Cool. Great. But who's in the NLCS every year? It's the Dodgers and someone else. It's never the Brewers. So Brewers, best record in baseball. Again, they've done this before. This is not uncharted waters. They're the best record in baseball. The Cubs are 4.5 games behind them. And then you go to the NL West. The Dodgers are 77-51. But they have the strongest lead in all of baseball with their division. They're 9 games up on the Padres. The NL Wild Card is Cubs, Phillies, Padres. So if the season were to end today, which, as we know, we still have a month and a half left to go, the Braves would be playing the Padres in round one, and the Cubs would be playing the Phillies. So that was like our weekly baseball update. Before we launch into what me and Cody recorded last night, I just kind of want to give a heads up. This is kind of what I want to talk about this week. Speaking of the Dodgers, the Dodgers owner, Mark Walters, I believe is his name, he owns the Lakers as well. He just bought the Lakers this week. Or no, he just sold the Lakers this week. He owned the Lakers. So last year, he bought the majority share of the Lakers from the Buss family, who have owned the team since the late 70s. And, you know, pretty much with Dr. Jerry Buss buying the team in the late 70s, drafting Magic Johnson, the Celtics drafting Larry Bird, and they had history in college. And you guys know the story. If you don't, that's pretty much what saved basketball. People think Michael Jordan saved basketball, but before Michael Jordan, there was Magic Johnson and Larry Bird, and they helped get NBA from being on tape delay in the finals to a live sporting product on television. Lakers, most popular team in basketball, other than the Celtics and the Knicks. I think it's pretty obvious the Lakers are, you know, you think of an NBA team, you probably think of the Lakers. But for a long time, they were run as, I don't want to say mom and pop, because they are the Los Angeles Lakers. Mom and pop is like the Taqueria on L Street, or 5th and L gas station, or Alphabet Moon. I don't even know if that's a store anymore, but you know what I mean? Like a true mom and pop's place. It's not the Los Angeles Lakers. But behind the scenes, the Los Angeles Lakers were really like a family-run business with the Busses running it. It was Jerry Buss, his kids, Jeannie Buss, who's the other one? Jim Buss. They ran the Lakers for a long time. You know, I mean, it's not about them. I could go off into a whole spiel about them. But anyways, last year they sold their majority stake, which was unprecedented because they've owned... The last time the Buss family didn't have a major share in the NBA, the NBA was fighting with the ABA for relevance. And, you know, like I said, their NBA finals weren't even shown live. They were shown on tape delay because no one would watch it. It was like lacrosse or something, where it's like this sport where, while it's popular, it's not nationally popular. This was back in the 70s. Now, you know, NBA is considered one of the 4 major sports with baseball, hockey, and football. Anyways, the Buss family sold their majority stake to Mark Walters last year for, I believe, $10 billion, which is a lot of money. It's a lot of zeros. So you think this guy taking over the Lakers is the Dodgers owner, and behind the scenes, he had a lot of plans to kind of join the two mega franchises into like one conglomerate, which isn't a bad idea. I mean, the Dodgers own Los Angeles for baseball and the Lakers own Los Angeles for basketball. They're also two of the most popular teams in their respective leagues. And behind the scenes, this Mark Walters guy was seeing a lot of redundancies in both the teams he owned and was trying to make them into like a ultra kind of group, the Lakers-Dodgers group. But Uncle Sam started rearing his ugly head, or his beautiful red, white, and blue head, depending on how you look at this country. But either way, this guy is $16 billion in under investigation. The feds wanted to investigate where this $16 billion that he had was kind of, where is it going? Where'd you get it from? Whoop-de-whoop, you're in trouble. We might take it from you, all this stuff. So he sold his share of the Lakers last week to a Kushner. I don't know. I thought it was Jared Kushner. So I was like, oh my gosh, are you kidding me? But apparently it's Jared Kushner's brother. Either way, this is Jared Kushner. Jared Kushner's father-in-law is Donald Trump. So pretty much within the Trump family umbrella is the Lakers now after this sale. No wonder they had UFC on the front lawn. These guys operate like the mob, but that's neither here nor there. But to turn around, the Buses had this baby of an organization that they helped kind of blossom, and in turn blossom the whole league. Now the Lakers have been sold twice within 1 year. And that in itself is pretty alarming. It'd be like the Yankees getting sold twice in 1 year, the Cowboys getting sold twice in 1 year, the Niners getting sold twice in 1 year. You'd be like, wait, what's going on? Why is this happening? So a lot is going on. Like the Lakers, they just got rid of LeBron. They're already kind of a fringe team. I don't know what they're going to be this year, but the Dodgers are chasing a three-peat in baseball. So for the Dodgers owner, who also own the Lakers, to not only be selling the Lakers, but also be federal under federal investigation for all his money. Ultimately, my point with all this is bringing up the Dodgers. Like, the Dodgers, they got Shohei Ohtani. They're paying him $2 million a year. Was that Shohei Ohtani's contract? No. Shohei Ohtani signed a $700 million contract. But they're paying him $2 million a year at a time until he retires. Then they're going to give him the rest of that $700 million. This is kind of why there's going to be a lockout next year, because the Dodgers unlocked this deferring payment option, which I feel like if they did 20 years ago, the Players Association would have come out and said something and probably barred this from happening. I don't quite know why they allow this to happen, or if this loophole, why it hasn't been exploited earlier. But essentially, the Dodgers have a lot of stars that they're paying the bare minimum right now, and they're going to pay them after. They're deferring all the payments. So I bring up all this because if your owner is under federal investigation for all he's worth, and it's the same owner that's deferring all these payments for all these stars, you know, if he has to sell the Dodgers, you know, someone's going to buy the Dodgers because they're hot right now. They're like the hottest thing in LA. So why, someone's going to come along and bite the bullet. But it is just very interesting to think about that in this sale, whoever takes over the Dodgers, or if this guy's going to have to get rid of the Dodgers, which it is looking like it, if he's under federal investigation and he just snap sold the Lakers, it's not far-fetched to think he might sell the Dodgers too. But whoever buys the Dodgers has almost definitely over $500 million, but less than $1 billion worth of, not only you have to buy the team, that's not involved in this. You buy the team, But now you also have all these deferred salaries you have to pay into the 2040s and 2050s. You know, Dodgers fans, enjoy it now. Enjoy this run. You're on a heater. You guys are, in my opinion, running baseball or running your organization the right way. I would like to see more organizations act like the Dodgers in baseball. But also at the same time, if you got to get rid of that team or if a buyer comes along, that bill is going to come due, and that is going to be quite a hefty bill. If you owe Shohei Ohtani $600 million and you owe Kyle Tucker $300 million and you owe Mookie Betts, like, I don't even know. I haven't even looked into all the deferred payments, but that's just how the Dodgers have been getting by, is by being like, yeah, just come to us. We'll pay the base minimum so that we can keep getting guys in here. And you know what? Don't worry about it. In 2030, 2040, we'll pay you then. These guys are like, great, cool. So it'll be interesting to see, like, you know, the Giants, we were talking last week, even on this recording, me and Cody have, we were talking about the Giants and how kind of where they're at. But, you know, the Dodgers might be in a really tough spot. You know, I hope the World Series rings were worth it. If they get three this year, they'll be the first team to three-peat in 25 years. But, you know, they'll also turn into the Mets with Bobby Bonilla, where, if you guys know that story, they're still paying Bobby Bonilla, and Bobby Bonilla hasn't played in like 22 years. Well, I didn't think I was going to be talking this long, so we might as well get into it. But I'm going to get into the recording that me and Cody did last night. So, Eye on Sports. I'm going to play it. Here we go. All right, we're here. Chuck and Cody, Eye on Sports After Dark.
1: Yeah, man. What'd you have for dinner?
0: What'd you have for dinner?
1: Some pesto pasta.
0: Nice, man.
1: With some chicken.
0: There you go. I had some chicken too. It was like nice. A chicken, like potatoes and stuff. Pretty good.
1: Nice.
0: Just had to check all the boxes.
1: Yeah, man. Yeah.
0: But, yeah, so what we'll do, we'll kind of talk football. It's on the horizon here.
1: Yeah, all the like, local state. If you drive around and listen to local radio, they're all on football. That's all they're talking about.
0: Yeah, which makes sense. I mean, what is it, like, kind of like fantasy talk, but also kind of like.
1: Most of the local stations stay off that. That's more like ESPN.
0: That's good.
1: But, like, if you think about local stations, they're not going to talk A's Giants.
0: Yeah.
1: It's a moot point. Like, Giants fans don't care about Tugboat getting pulled up. They don't.
0: They should, but they don't. Yeah.
1: They don't. And if you're a Giants fan, you're listening to this, Google them.
0: Yeah, that's perfect, because they're going to be like, who? Tugboat?
1: Yeah. Yeah. No, it's all good. I'm not, no judgment, but Google them. That's cool. It's a good time.
0: Great story.
1: I think he pitched tonight. He went two innings, like one hit. No runs, nice. No walks. Yeah.
0: He pitched tonight?
1: Uh-huh.
0: All right, cool. It's his major league debut.
1: He pitched for Canada in the World Baseball Classic.
0: Oh, right on.
1: Yeah, it's a Canadian lad.
0: Okay.
1: Yeah.
0: Well, I mean, the Giants probably need all the good news prospects they can get.
1: Yeah.
0: How that Eldridge kid is doing, but he was, you know.
1: Yeah, he's good. You could try and build around him, you know, but you got to continue to develop him, and that's what the Giants struggle to do.
0: Yeah.
1: You know, when Bochy and was there with his staff, you know, they developed guys really well once they got to the bigs. The Giants have not shown that they can really keep anybody going for a long time now.
0: And that's just kind of, you know, back to what we always talk about when we think about the Giants. It's like, okay, they're in the pool to sign big free agents, but, you know, you also gotta develop your players. And
1: yeah, so are the Mets. You know, I mean, baseball's baseball's funny. It really is about, you know, the sales pitch of you can really, like, appease the fans by, you know, the ballpark experience and the headlines and things, but it's hard to win in Major League Baseball, man. It really is. And it really starts with not only development after the draft in the minor league system, but development in the majors. And like the Astros, you know, I despise the Astros as an A's fan, and you despise them as a Yankee fan. They do that incredibly well.
2: Yeah.
1: You know, they
2: first place again this year.
1: Yeah. They get guys up to the bigs pretty quickly all the time. You know, guys in their mid 20s, early 20s, and then they continue to get better once they get to the big leagues. They do that very well. Obviously, the Rays do it really well.
2: Yeah. Rays best record in baseball. So,
1: yeah, there you go. With, you know, pennies on the dollar, not a very good fan experience in the ballpark. But
2: I mean, low key, I didn't even realize, because the hurricane destroyed Tropicana Field like a year ago or 2 years ago. They had to play at the Yankees spring training field.
1: Yeah,
2: and I thought
1: sounds familiar.
2: That was last year, but they're already back playing at Tropicana now this year. So,
1: yeah, I mean, yeah.
2: But you said the experience at the ballpark's nothing, like, but still, it's
1: cool. Yeah, I mean, you went to that ballpark. You went to that ballpark.
2: Yeah.
1: I mean, you were like saying that they had like an air conditioning vent blowing on you.
2: Yeah, we were up in the nosebleed, so you could feel like this breeze coming at you, and you look to your left, and it's just this air conditioning vent just blowing air at you. You're like, all right.
1: Like on an airplane, it's probably like all recycled air, you know, because it's a dome. For those of you that don't watch teams outside of San Francisco or the A's, it's a dome. So
2: yeah, but you'd think playing in Florida. Well, I guess because the Florida weather is so like weird.
1: Yeah, I mean,
2: they should be playing outside, though.
1: I don't know. I mean, football's played outside in Florida, but they play in the fall.
2: That's true. And even then, it's like they had to delay the game an hour because of like lightning and
1: right. Yeah, I don't think a baseball. Yeah. I don't think a baseball field in Tampa Bay, out there in like the Keys, is indoors the craziest thing. But you know that owner bought them. You know, he bought the Tampa Bay Devil Rays, turned them into the Tampa Bay Rays, and has done a excellent job. It's been about, what, 20 years now? Because I think we were like in high school when he bought them.
2: The first year that they turned into the Rays, they went to the World Series. That was our senior year of high school.
1: Yeah. Evan Longoria.
2: Yeah, exactly.
1: He was like a rookie.
2: Carlos Pena, who did not want to trade on that 2002 Moneyball team.
1: Yeah.
2: Pena's playing first.
1: So this owner's done a phenomenal job. Still has not got a ballpark built.
2: Yeah.
1: And, you know, the A's were kind of the first domino to fall, you know, leaving Oakland, a city that won't help much with building a ballpark. Tampa Bay's in the same boat, and there's been rumors around that Tampa Bay franchise moving to Canada.
2: Yeah.
1: You know, all kinds of crazy things. And
2: hey, we'll take them.
1: Who do we? Sacramento. California?
2: Sacramento? Yeah, Sacramento. They can play at the Little League field.
1: Yeah. Yeah, they got a good thing going being in Florida, though, because from what I've read and observed with the Tampa Bay Rays, they have a phenomenal scouting department in South America and the Latino countries and – you know, not too far from Florida and in the you know, in the Caribbean and things. Like, they have a really good scouting network down there. And if you watch them on the field, I think that's probably a solid theory. I mean, they always have.
2: Probably a lot of mutual interest there, too, because if you're playing in that part of the world, you're like, ooh, Florida.
1: Yeah.
2: Close to home, you know.
1: Exactly. And, you know, if you ask players, like baseball players, about their experience playing for the Oakland A's, it's typically a pretty positive experience. The feedback is that the organization actually treats the players pretty well, and the playing surface is elite, and people, you know, from all over the world, players like the weather in Oakland.
2: Didn't Cespedes come out and say something like that? Like, he was like, dude,
1: a lot of them have.
2: Yeah.
1: A lot of them have. There's guys that went on to play for, you know, the big East Coast teams, Yankees and such, that will go on podcast later and be like, yeah, you know, like low key though, Oakland, you know, they'll bring it up. Like, that was a really good experience.
2: Matt Holliday near the end of his career signed there.
1: Mm-hmm.
2: Jason Giambi even came back. And then,
1: I
2: remember Ace had a guy, Carlos Gonzalez, who was really good center fielder. And then they traded him, and he was like a really good Rocky, but he was still like, oh man, I loved Oakland. So,
1: yeah. Yeah, I mean, you see all the time guys that come up in the Oakland organization leave and do not perform nearly as well when they leave. And then you see guys revive their careers in Oakland all the time too. And Tampa does the same thing.
2: Wonder what it will be like in Vegas, if it'll just be kind of like a residency kind of vibe.
1: Yeah, dude. I mean, like we touched on it last week about, the A's parted ways with their general manager. So that, we'll see what happens with Kotze and we'll see how the dominoes kind of fall. But yeah, I mean, you got to stay true to, to what you are as an organization. And, I don't know how many, the people, people make a business, and so, like, meaning like, I don't know how many people from the A's organization are leaving California and going to Vegas with them. And it could get pretty ugly for them, pretty quickly if they get away from their identity. And I think a large part of their identity was Oakland. Like I heard a San Francisco Giants fan, a guy that I know pretty well that probably hasn't, like, I don't know if he's watched a game since the 2017 season, probably, but diehard Giants fan, and he made a he made a comment that the A's were a massive failure in Oakland, like very confidently, like, oh, well, it was a huge failure, it's only a matter of time before they left. And I realized that I was like, man, like, yeah, people that just like didn't get it, like didn't actually care about baseball and pay attention to what was going on with the A's. Like, they just don't understand how much of a success the Athletics franchise was in Oakland and how much they belong in Oakland. And so I think the national narrative, that guy, he's local and he's a guy that's probably never made fantasy playoffs in his leagues, and but it's got hot, he's not a guy that you really want to listen to with his takes on anything at all. But my point was, I was like, nationally, this is very much the narrative. Like when the A's were going to leave Oakland, I remember, like when it was building up, I remember a lot of times the national narrative, even amongst baseball fans in the media, were kind of like, yeah, but I mean, like, no one's going to the game. It was just this crazy, like, kind of misunderstanding of.
2: Kind of always in the shadow of like this, even when they were better than the Giants, which, if you pull up the Oakland A's, they were there from 1968 to 2024. So what, almost 60 years. They won four World Series. They won six American League pennants. So, I mean, you could say they've had more success in the Bay Area than the Giants have, but it's just always that shadow of like, well, the Giants play in San Francisco, and it's like, so what?
1: No, I in fact, I ran the numbers like 2 years ago with somebody in a debate, big spreadsheet guy was trying to prove me wrong. And we ran the numbers between, 1968 A's, 1968 Giants, and the A's had them beat in every category, like down to average division finishing place, wins per season, overall wins, World Series, so it's a tough conversation, Like I said, like I always go back to that the San Diego Padres have never won a World Series. And I'm willing to bet 75% of baseball fans, I'm using my fingers, don't know that. Like, legit don't know that.
2: I mean,
1: Because the way the Padres are marketed, they're marketed as this big blue blood franchise who frankly is incompetent.
2: and the same thing with the Angels. Like, you could say, like, Mark, if you say Mike Trout's only played one playoff series in 14 years, a lot of people probably wouldn't even know that. They'd be like, wait, the Angels had a couple of years where they're, it's like, no, they've been terrible the whole time.
1: They've been terrible. They had
2: Terrible.
1: two of the best players in the last 100 years batting 3-4.
2: Then even like
1: They couldn't do anything.
2: they had Albert Pujols for 10 years of his 20-year career.
1: Couldn't
2: And
1: do anything.
2: they didn't
1: Anything.
2: do anything.
1: They couldn't win on a Tuesday night.
2: No,
1: That's
2: nothing.
1: terrible, dude.
2: Nothing.
1: Terrible. So it's not just me being a bitter, jaded A's fan with my tone, which is clearly what's going on here. It's also like odd when you reflect on Major League Baseball. We've covered it the last couple, really since the A's have gone in this weird purgatory that they're in. We've
2: I mean,
1: covered it a few times.
2: If it's heartbreaking that the Raiders left Oakland, why isn't it heartbreaking that the A's left Oakland? You know, it's like they're pretty similar franchises in the sense like they do kind of have this fabric of history of their sport. You know, the Raiders in Oakland have so much history, just like the A's in Oakland have so much history.
1: I mean, Oakland's just a cool ass city, man.
2: It
1: And
2: is a lot of flavor.
1: I mean, it's a great American city. I mean, you and I were driving into Oakland one night to go to an A's game, and we're like, this is like the West Coast Baltimore. And I really, I never forgot that because that's a really good analogy. And I've never visited Baltimore, but I've watched The Wire 3 or 4 times all the way through, so I'm an expert. Like, I might as well have grown up there, right? I know everything about
2: I
1: it.
2: mean, you love crab cakes too, you know?
1: I'm being funny for people who don't know me. I'm kidding. But it's a good like analogy in the sense that, you know, like Baltimore is kind of one of these, like, you know, it's an East Coast city that's a major city and it's got a big port and at one time had a crucial economy for the East Coast and, you know, it's a staple over there, but is overshadowed by, you know, Philadelphia and
2: Washington, D.C.
1: Washington, D.C. and New York. Just like Oakland's overshadowed by San Francisco and LA,
2: L.A.
1: you know. But Oakland's really, really cool. Yeah, to sort of have sports teams in Oakland, it was bound to be special. And you're right, the A's like huge success in Oakland. And then the Raiders, like the black hole is like probably globally recognized, the black hole. Black hole, you could put a little banner up and a sign all you want in the Vegas north end zone. Like it, all you want. It's not going to be the black hole. Like you're not going to have the same 25 season ticket holders in the front two rows that
2: And
1: make it what
2: Oakland,
1: it is.
2: without Oakland, the Bay Area like culture wouldn't be nearly as cool or
1: Yeah,
2: like nearly as like, you
1: I
2: know,
1: agree.
2: it gets
1: Yeah,
2: it
1: because in a
2: all
1: lot of
2: overshadowed.
1: ways, Oakland is kind of the epicenter of Bay Area culture, not San Francisco. In a lot of ways, it is. It is, if you know the Bay. Like San
2: San Francisco's
1: Francisco,
2: got a kind of a whole different vibe.
1: it kind of outgrew the Bay, like the real Bay. Like it kind of outgrew it a bit. Because San Francisco is just such a gorgeous city. You know, I got married there and shacked up with my wife for 3 nights in a nice hotel with a 360 view of the whole city. And you know, I had a lot of alcohol and things, and was thinking a lot. She was sleeping a lot, and I was thinking, like, watching the city. Like, this is just a gorgeous city. Like, I was watching like cruise ships come in and out of the bay, you know, at all times of the night, all times of the day. Like they left, I remember they left the AT&T Park lights on, like not the full stadium lights, but some lights were on always all night. I thought that was cool. So you could always see it from a vantage point. Like if you're in an airplane, you'd be like, that's definitely Oracle, AT&T,
2: Yeah, they don't want you to miss it.
1: whatever they call it nowadays. I don't
2: Yeah,
1: know,
2: what is
1: but
2: it? Yeah, like
1: it's
2: Oracle
1: just a
2: Park.
1: gorgeous, city, and I think at one time it was the pinnacle of the Bay Area, but it kind of outgrew it. It kind of became more of a global city. Oakland never did. Like
2: No.
1: Oakland stayed true to what the Bay is, which is like an epic fusion of culture and people and struggle and
2: And
1: success and.
2: down the stretch there, the A's did that too. They're like, we're green collar baseball, we're rooted in Oakland. Like
1: Right.
2: they weren't numb or like blind to that kind of demographic where they're like, dude, we are our own team, you know, like we just play right across the bay from them, but we are like our own thing, you know, our
1: Right.
2: own style.
1: Well, no, I mean, like we said, I mean, until the Giants broke through with Buster Posey and Bruce Bochy, the Giants were not anywhere near what the Oakland A's had accomplished, 100 miles, 50 miles away, like at all. And people just kind of forget that now in 2026 because of, you know, the Giants built that ballpark and then not too long after they won those World Series. And so it became, and then the Warriors moved there and it became, you know, the Steph Curry championships. And that's why Niner fans struggle so hard. You know, the Niners, Giants, Warriors fans are just Niners, Giants. They struggle so hard with the Niners not being able to close out any
2: I
1: of
2: never
1: those.
2: thought of that. That's a good point. Because
1: Oh,
2: anytime I
1: yeah.
2: see the Niners things, I'm like, as a Cowboys fan, I'm like, yeah, all right.
1: No.
2: And like,
1: No,
2: we all
1: that's what
2: have
1: it
2: our
1: is.
2: issues, but like, no, I've never thought about that. That's a good point.
1: That's what it is, 'cause like the championship that they want the most is the football championship. That's what every sports fan
2: Yeah.
1: wants the most. They want the Super Bowl. So it's cute, you win the NBA Finals, it's great. You win the World
2: Win two
1: Series.
2: of them in a row.
1: Yeah. It's awesome, dude. And you win the World Series when only like, I mean, how very limited sports fans are watching, but everybody's watching the Super Bowl. So
2: Yeah.
1: if you're a Niners Giants fan or a Niners Giants Warriors fan, the one you want the most is a Super Bowl. So when the Niners lose three Super Bowls in the same time frame that
2: Yeah.
1: Steph Curry is biting half his mouthpiece and smiling and ooh, we're gonna
2: The views expressed on Sports do
1: have
2: not
1: to cut
2: represent the views of Davis Media
1: that. You
2: Access.
1: just get you're just
2: Sports
1: gonna
2: do
1: have to sit in
2: represent.
1: the booth and wait and like
2: Yeah,
1: turn
2: it's
1: the music.
2: time stamp that. What time was
1: I
2: that
1: don't know, dude. You think I know how to timestamp something?
2: at?
1: I don't know.
2: I'll just like whenever we talk, whenever I listen to Niners Super Bowl, I'll have a tugboat horn sound play over it or something,
1: I'm
2: just so
1: like,
2: we can tug her some love.
1: I went into the
2: It's okay.
1: settings
2: I'll
1: and
2: be in there listening to it, so I'll just turn it down real quick.
1: yeah, I don't know. I've been in the high school stadium before where they're playing music before a girls' flag football game and they drop the F-bomb, so
2: Yeah, I mean,
1: I'm sorry.
2: it's okay.
1: I'm sorry.
2: The Canadian, I'm sorry.
1: But yeah, no, so it's I'm a Niners A's Kings fan. So when the Niners
2: Nice.
1: make the Super Bowl, it's not that I'm satisfied. I woke up, every morning on all three of those Super Bowls. Of course, wanting to win. I mean, the 2 weeks leading up to the Super Bowls is funny. You're like filling up your gas and you're trying to like land on lucky numbers for like 2 weeks. Like, oh yeah, dude, like you're like think about the game, like, oh dude, if I could just land on like 44, 44, 44, 13. Like, that'd be you're trying to like hit
2: Yeah,
1: it
2: I'm like, what does
1: like
2: that
1: ah, like
2: mean?
1: 44-39, like
2: Just been thrown off all day.
1: yeah. Then by the time that day comes, you're just like, I don't care.
2: Yeah.
1: I don't care. Like whatever happens, happens. Because you like check out,
2: Yeah,
1: because you're
2: 2 weeks is the mental grind because it's
1: gonna,
2: 1 week, it's 2 weeks.
1: So I feel like for a lot of like NFL fans that root for teams that have never been there in their lifetime, which is a majority of NFL fans, like
2: Yeah.
1: it's like, yeah. I just it's a surreal thing because it's like happened to me three times and it was like the first time in 2012 I was 22 years old and I thought yeah we're gonna win the Super Bowl today that's what's happening.
2: Yeah.
1: The
2: Against the
1: second time
2: Ravens.
1: against the Ravens, Joe Flacco, Ray Lewis, Ed Reed. Our Ed Reed was probably gone actually.
2: That guy who ran the kickoff, I don't know, Jacoby Jones or something like that.
1: Jacoby Jones,
2: But
1: yeah.
2: then the Niners came all the way
1: He
2: back.
1: also scored a touchdown on that Culliver, like
2: That's
1: nickelback
2: right.
1: we had. That guy, Dante Culliver, I think was his name. He was like the fifth cornerback, and he came in and they freaking isolated Jacoby Jones on him, and he got him.
2: And that one crazy Flacco throw in Denver
1: Right.
2: was to Jacoby Jones.
1: To
2: That was
1: get
2: like a
1: there.
2: double overtime game or something.
1: Yeah, I mean, when
2: It
1: the
2: was.
1: Colts won the Super Bowl, they won it on the back of a player named Bob Sanders that everybody forgot.
2: Yeah.
1: Like
2: Yep.
1: he was a box eight safety,
2: Yep.
1: like a box safety that made an absolute huge impact on the Colts playoff runs. But everybody just remembers Peyton Manning.
2: Yeah.
1: So it's like
2: Randomly,
1: football's funny like that. Like, but yeah, so yeah, with the Niners losses, that's I think that the Bay, the California, Northern California fan that they
2: totally
1: struggle
2: true.
1: with
2: I'm gonna
1: that.
2: start thinking of that now because I'm like, I was always like, man, if you just get to the Super Bowl, that's like It's so hard to win one, but like just getting to one is like so hard in itself. But yeah, if you're like surrounded by the Giants and their run and the Warriors and their run, it's like, you know.
1: Yeah, I mean, you get like entitled, right? Especially
2: Yeah.
1: if your life, like, especially if you're, if it's a really big deal for you in life, right? Like, for you, like, it also depends on your life, you know, like what is important to you. And at 22, when the Niners played the Ravens, that's all I cared about. And then in 2019, when the Niners made it back, that was a huge part of my life. And the Niners had hired Shanahan only 2 years before, and I'd watch him rebuild it. And I was a big Jimmy Garoppolo defender and all these things.
2: Yeah.
1: That was a big deal to me too. When they went to this other one, just a
2: Chiefs
1: couple
2: again.
1: Chiefs again a couple years ago in 2022, wasn't it?
2: Something like that.
1: I was like, yeah. Like
2: Right.
1: I was just like so like thankful that I had three Super Bowl Sundays in my youth, where I got to wake up and my team was playing, but also was kind of like, we're probably not going to win this. Like, I've been here before. Like, I just don't feel like this core will. I told you, I remember on the air, you go back and find the recording. I was like, if
2: Yeah.
1: this core of players doesn't do it, it was 2023, because that was the year McCaffrey went off. I was
2: Yeah,
1: like,
2: I
1: if
2: was just
1: they,
2: gonna look at that.
1: it's 2023. I remember saying, like, if they don't do it now, it's going to suck because they'll waste some all-time Niners. They'll waste, you know, George Kittle and,
2: Yeah.
1: Trent Williams and Fred Warner. It's really Kittle and Warner are the all-time Niners.
2: Yeah, I mean they're the first ballot Hall of Famers. I mean, depending on how long McCaffrey plays, I mean, even he's already pretty much a cemented Hall of Famer, but if he plays for even like 3 more years as the Niners, he's pretty much like a no doubter Niner Hall of Famer.
1: But you know, I mean, like all-time Niners. Like, you know,
2: Yeah.
1: Warner and Kittle were both drafted there. That first draft, I believe they were in the same draft, the first Kyle Shanahan, John Lynch draft.
2: They nailed it.
1: They
2: Those guys just bring like a toughness on top of everything else.
1: Right.
2: And like, you know, in football, you think everyone's tough and everyone is tough, you know, but like there's just something about like a dude that you can just really count on
1: Right.
2: like that to just be like, he's gonna finish and he's like, he's, you gotta worry about him because he's a superstar. You know, you gotta worry about playing him because he's just so damn tough. And like, he's just the, like, those two guys are like the total package.
1: Right.
2: But man, see, I don't, this is probably like the first times I'm even really thinking about football again. It happened so fast.
1: Hey, the Cowboys signed Von Miller.
2: Yeah, I thought that was a great move.
1: He's from Texas, you know.
2: Yeah.
1: He's from West Texas.
2: I think what the Cowboys have done with getting rid of Micah Parsons, I didn't really expect them to do what they've done, but I'm looking forward to it. All this hype, they're getting a lot of hype, which I don't like. I mean, they're always going to get hype. It's the
1: I was gonna
2: Cowboys.
1: say, what do you mean? That's like the
2: But
1: whole
2: like,
1: Cowboys thing.
2: they haven't made the playoffs in 2 years, and they've gone 7-10 the last 2 years. But everyone's like, is it the Cowboys' year? And I'm just like, no, not even close. Like, I don't even know if we're going to make the playoffs. But
1: Who's gonna start a running back?
2: same guys last year, Javonte Williams is his name, the guy from Denver. He was pretty good last year. I think it's Javonte Williams.
1: That sounds right. Yeah, he's like a physical
2: Yeah.
1: runner.
2: Yeah. If he can hold up. But yeah, it's like the first fantasy draft that I do, it all comes back to me and I'm just like, all right, I'm in football mode. But you know, mentally I try and delay it for as long as I can, because once I get into football mode, it's pretty much like all I think about sports wise for a couple months. But
1: Yeah, I feel you.
2: yeah, I mean, you're on a whole different level with you coaching and all. I'm sure it's like a love-hate thing. Whereas for me, I'm like, ooh, it's Sunday, like ding, ding, ding, like the alarm going off. I'm like, yeah, it's Sunday. You're probably like, ride through this world. Like, back to business.
1: When you call, you know, all right, kick off a practice, and like three of the kids on kickoff team are like, oh, coach, I won't be here Friday. Like, my oldest brother's daughter's turning 13. My mom said I have to go to her quinceañera. It's like, all right. So is that like official, or can you come run down on
2: Just sitting
1: kickoff
2: this
1: for me?
2: one out or
1: Because
2: something?
1: we
2: Like,
1: got limited options, son. Like the other four guys behind you have never played a football game in their life.
2: So looks like we'll have 10 on kickoff on
1: I'm not gonna,
2: Friday.
1: I might as well. Like some of these kids want to run down on kickoff and they've only played basketball. And I'm like, I don't know if you're ready for this smoke, dude. Like, we got to kick off to Woodland and Pioneer. You know, it's like, you got to go. Like, some kid on the other team is going to try and take your head off. Like, and these Davis kids, man, and I love them because, you know, I'm one of them. Like, we're both one of, like, they just don't get it. Like, I remember before that Pioneer game last year, I was just like, screaming at him in the locker room pregame, like, you guys are lining up to get taped by the trainer. Like, you're taping your wrist when your wrist isn't hurt. Like, I get that that looks cool in the Instagram photos, but like, when the ball's kicked off, these kids are gonna want to hurt you. And the Instagram photos do not matter.
2: Preach,
1: And
2: dude.
1: yeah, so like, you know, Friday night we're missing, like, I don't think it, I think we have one starter on the O-line will be there, two starters on the O-line, and the rest of them are gone. Like, our starting left tackle is like, oh, I'm going to a concert with my dad.
2: This coming up Friday?
1: Yes.
2: Oh, okay.
1: For the scrimmage. It's just like, yeah, it's just like a weird thing, man. Like, with, because like, just Davis kids and Davis families just like don't care. Like, we talked about Von Miller, like, he's from West Texas, right? So like, my impression of West Texas, like, did you know Von Miller is related to Boobie Miles, that character in,
2: I did not know that, but I know who Boobie Miles is.
1: they're like first cousins. You know, Boobie
2: Nice.
1: Miles is a famous, you know, fullback running back in the wing tee for Permian High School in Texas. You know, Von Miller went to a school not too far from Permian in West Texas, and they're related. They're like first cousins. Like, you got that part of the country where, you know, there's a lot more blue collar culture, you know, and households that when it's football season, it's football season. We're not going to quinceañeras. We're not going to
2: Yeah,
1: concerts.
2: the town shuts
1: We're,
2: down on
1: yeah.
2: Fridays.
1: You know, and in Davis, it's like, I think parents come around on like, well, it's kind of cool that my kid plays football. But they don't ever come around on like, your kid needs to have reps too. Like, your kid needs to be at practice and be at scrimmages. Because those same parents that take them out of practice and take them out of scrimmages get upset and send emails and write letters when they don't play games. And it's like, how do you tell this parent, this is a safety hazard? Like, you don't understand. Like, this kid from West Sac that we're playing against is gonna like hurt your kid if he's not ready for this. And we're doing everything we can to get him ready. And you know what gets him ready the quickest route is reps and experience and doing it. And so yeah, it's the program's in such a funny spot with that, because it's like,
2: And that's definitely the disconnect right there.
1: I
2: Like, it's cool to have your son be on the football team, but like, it's not cool to have your son get a potential concussion. And that's where the parents are like, oh, well, I don't know. You know, like the safety thing, or like, they're gonna have to get it eventually. Like, when you sign up for football, you're signing up for a violent sport.
1: yeah, I
2: And
1: yeah,
2: that's part of it.
1: straight up, I had a kid last year.

0: is so far from being ready for a football game. Like, had gotten a few reps in this scrimmage and got pushed around, but fired up about the fact, which was a good sign. It was like, okay, good. Good for you, dude. Like, high five. You know, genuinely, genuinely.
1: Yeah.
0: And we're getting whooped by Pioneer in that week one game. You were there. I mean, we're getting whooped. And every time I walk by this kid, he's like, hey, I don't get it. Like, why am I not going in? And I'm thinking to myself, like, dude, you'll be paralyzed. Like,
1: Yeah.
0: you can't even, the only option you can do is defensive tackle. That's the only position that may, and he could not even bend. He was so out of shape, like bending over, he was falling forward.
1: Yeah.
0: So like, he's gonna either get, like, you can imagine what a what an athletic kid on the other team is gonna do to him. And he called me, him and his dad called me the next morning, straight up called me out of nowhere. I wasn't even the head coach.
1: Yeah.
0: And he was like, yeah, what's up with that, dude? Like, I'm gonna quit if you're not gonna play me. And I had to be like, quit then. Like, he was a junior. So I was like, look, man, you're a junior. Like, if you, I encourage you to play football this year and come to practice, do not expect to play in games right now. You're nowhere close. It's a safety hazard. And his dad was so mad. There's a little bit of a language barrier. And his dad was so mad that I said safety hazard. And I'm thinking, I don't really care about your ego. I'm just being real with you right now. Like,
1: Yeah.
0: you don't want to know what would happen if this kid went. He can't even get in a stance.
1: Right.
0: You
1: To
0: don't
1: begin
0: understand who
1: playing,
0: these kids
1: yeah.
0: are on the field.
1: Yeah.
0: It's gonna be bad. The refs aren't gonna protect him. I'm not gonna protect him. Like, and
1: Right.
0: they called me, and I remember I was so like, I was on my way out to go show a house. Like, I was like, just like, yeah, man, like, you're a junior, right? I really enjoy having you around practice. Like, we're willing to work with you. But if you want to come out, understand you need to be there as much as you can this year and play for your senior year. And hopefully by your senior year, you can get in the game. And he was basically like, I quit then. I was like,
1: Oh,
0: okay.
1: man.
0: I never saw that kid again.
1: But I mean, it's like that's what you take on as being a coach, is you have to have those hard conversations, and you have to, like you said, it's a safety hazard. You're not being rude to the kid. You got to protect, you got to
0: No.
1: protect him from himself, and you got to,
0: Exactly.
1: you know, it's a violent game, and especially being played at the high school level, it's like it's still a violent game, and when physicality is a part of it, you can't expect your son or a kid to be protected by the refs when it's already a physical game.
0: Yeah. Yeah, and what
1: Physicality is going to happen. You're not going to go
0: Yeah.
1: through a game unscathed.
0: Yeah, exactly, man. It's just, you know, I think the world in a way, football is interesting, you know, regionally and in Davis compared to other places and things, because the world in a way has become naive, you know, about a lot of things, about what realities are, you know, in a lot of categories.
1: Well, you can stay in your own bubble your whole life now. You
0: Exactly.
1: can really.
0: And it's funny where football has this crossroad with that situation of people living in bubbles, people living in this reality that they can mold for themselves. In Davis, you see that where it's like, yeah.

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Is Pluto a planet, though? Well, you decide.

0: really good. It gets into a good groove.
1: And that was Neil Young saying he's getting into a good groove to his bandmates. Welcome, Davis, California. Points north, south, east, and west. Down here for another Thursday, this is a momentous occasion in some ways. So this is show number 776. That's right. Been focused on the old 777 for years now. Didn't think I'd actually get this far. I don't know why. But I'm just about there. I'm on the threshold. I'm looking into it. So, however, program note, John Lennon once said, "Life is what happens while you're busy making other plans." And so I won't be in here for the next three live track shows. Now, the gym that has been here for the last 22 years will be here. I'll pick out some old shows and play them for you, and I'm sure they'll be fine. There's a possibility perhaps one of Ray Kay or Rodriguez may come in and do a live track show at 7 o'clock. Haven't heard any confirmation from them, so I'm going to assume that they'll be home listening to my old program, which was new at one time, and that's how I approach it. So the music's music, right?
2: Right.
1: So that was Neil Young and Crazy Horse from 2012. It's a CD he put out called Americana, and that's one of my favorite tracks on it, Oh Susanna. It does have a nice groove to it, kind of a funky thing for a song. I looked at the history. It was originally written by, I think it was the same guy that wrote the Star Spangled Banner. Years later, it was 1845. But evidently, the melody and things like that was quite different. And so it was 1962 or 3, is fairly recently, that it was redone by another musician. And then that kind of took, and people would play off that. So wish I could be more specific, but I don't have that information right in front of me. But anyway, so it's an old song, but, and by the way, took me a couple listens to figure out what the heck Neil was saying. Come from Alabama with a B-A-N-J-O, banjo, on my knee. Right on. So I've got kind of an interesting, fun show tonight. Nothing that's going to win me an Emmy Award, I don't think. I'll make room on the shelf just in case they decide they want to have a category for nonprofit, low-powered radio best music show. There you go. I've got the category. Right. Okay, so I'm going to jump around a little bit with a kind of a different feel. I'm going to cover a few different things. This day in Beatles history, I found a very enlightening, it's relatively short interview with George Harrison during the height of Beatlemania, and so I'm going to read that and cover other things Beatles related. And the songs that I picked out actually are sort of apropos to the interview with George, or part of it, of the interview. And then I'm going to do some rocking around, and then I'm going to also play a set of music that's very poignant. That's P-O-I-G-N-A-N-T, poignant. There's no Y in there. Grab that cool recreational beverage. Get the lava lamp going if it's not already. Sun's getting ready to go down. I've got mine here. I've got the galaxy on the ceiling. I need to turn off a couple more lights and get the mood just that little bit better. Dragged my favorite chair into the control room so that I can kick back, relax, and zone out. So everybody else, do the same thing. Thank you for tuning in, too, and thank you for supporting KDRT throughout the days, weeks, months, and years that we've been on the air. Much appreciated. Here is the band known as Nutty from their first CD release in 2003. KDRT in Davis.

Well, that was certainly a different style of music when it first came out about 1980 or so. The B-52s, Love Shack. And before that, Nutty from down in Southern California, The Reaper. He's got a live disc, live recording that he did a few years later. Diane was a big fan of Nutty. She knew Sunny Moon, that's the stage name for the lead singer. They're an excellent, tight band, orchestra, really. I mean, they've got it all, saxophones, brass instruments, percussion, the whole bit. It's pretty cool. They're still down there playing, as far as I know. Well, all right. Here's something. I was noodling around a little bit on the computer down at work. It was slow for the moment. And so I got curious. So I thought to myself, how many people in this country have a cell phone? What do you suppose it is? I've got the number. So you go ahead and think about that just a second. So what I'm about ready to tell you is staggering, and I don't know, man. For when I first read this and learned this information, I was thinking about, you know, like a cool recreational beverage in one hand and alternative smoking device in the other hand. And anyway, okay. So I'm going to tell you, about 98% of the people in the United States, roughly 331 million individuals, own a cell phone of some kind. Out of this group, about 91% own a smartphone. The rest use basic feature phones, flip phones, I guess you might call them, or share household devices with other people. Okay, so I couldn't leave that there. So I started doing a little math. So what that really means is you've got 301,210,000 people in this country that are paying most likely approximately about $75 per month for their cell phone. So I did some multiplication. The industry is taking in each month $22,590,750,000 per month, collectively, out of everyone's pocket in this country. $22.6, roughly, billion dollars per month. And that works out on an annual basis to $271,089,000,000 per year spent on cell phones. Now, I challenge anybody who's actually using a smartphone, as they call them, to not be using also a computer. I've got one at home that I don't know the passwords for, so I kind of don't use it, but it's still sitting there, and I'm still paying a monthly fee for internet connectivity. And then, of course, with the wireless and the Wi-Fi and stuff, people streaming video programs, there's no doubt. But this money that I just mentioned does not include that. This is only for the cell phone charges. So $271 billion per year. But wait, there's more.
By 2030, smartphones will likely not vanish entirely, but the black rectangle glass screen we hold today will be displaced as the primary hub for digital life. Instead, a blend of lightweight augmented reality smart glasses, AI-powered voice earbuds, and ambient neural or gesture wearables will shoulder most daily computing tasks. Industry experts on platforms like Instagram are talking about smart glasses, anticipated to emerge as the next major computing platform, meaning users will interact with digital layers projected onto the real world rather than constantly looking down at a handheld device. And the description here of some of the technology they're calling next-gen replacements. AR smart glasses, they project high-definition holograms, maps, and text directly into your field of vision, so the physical world becomes your screen. AI audio earbuds act as always-on virtual companions, providing natural voice commands, live language translation, and acoustic navigation without a screen. There's gesture and neural bands. Okay, these are wristbands or rings that read subtle muscular impulses or finger gestures to let you silently type, scroll, or execute commands. And finally, the pocket compute hubs. Instead of a screen-heavy phone, a tiny screenless core device or card in your pocket may handle the local processing and cellular connection for your wearables. So, while you're listening to the rest of tonight's program, they were saying 2030. That's scary. We're at 2026 now. But finally, it made me ponder a moment. I like music. I've been involved with music in one way or another for many, many, many years. There's a lot of love songs out there when it comes to music. It's one of the main genres of music, the lyrics. Look at Yesterday by Paul McCartney, classic. Well, there's a lot of them out there. And so I thought, well, what would be the love song for the new AI generative computers and augmented reality glasses that are about ready to come out and infect our lives? Listen up. I think this song would work perfectly. KDRT in Davis, California.

21st century.

KDRT in Davis. Elton John from his album entitled Madman Across the Water with the title track, Madman Across the Water, 1971. That's when that came out. And before that, Rolling Stones, the 1982 Still Life Tour. And evidently they were in New York for that song. They recorded it in New York and Chicago. Before that, sad tale of woe, Judy Nasmetz, Wi-Fi Wife. And finished up, or started out, excuse me, with a love song for artificial intelligence and augmented reality tools. Coming your way, evidently. Groovy Kind of Love, Jerry and the Pacemakers. It's from a CD, I think, that came out in the early 1980s. I don't know exactly when all the recordings on it were done. I don't have a lot of the material that would have normally come with the CD. I just basically have the CD. It happens. Oh, you're going to tell me that never happens to you. I don't think augmented reality glasses would help either in that case. So be careful what I say. If I had those bad boys on, I might be scrolling the table of contents across my eyeballs while I'm trying to queue up a CD. But of course, doing anything physical would be much more difficult, I should think, if you're field of vision is filled up with all these numbers. I was reminded of the Borg whenever they would show the view of the Enterprise from inside the Borg, and there's all these numbers flashing. Same thing with Terminator. Arnold Schwarzenegger would, they'd sometimes use that special effect. Scary to think that may not be a special effect after a while. Can kiss privacy goodbye, huh? I'm going to want to move someplace where there is no internet connection. The few places in the globe. Some valley somewhere near the Navajo Reservation where maybe there's just no... The views expressed, by the way, on this program are mine. Not necessarily representing the views of Davis Media Access or KDRT in general. As long as there's Bud Light. I wonder if I get in trouble for mentioning a brand. Oh. That sounds like it's the least of our worries and concerns going forward. I know. Let's just go ahead, get a little bit of this day in Beatles history. All right. 1961, they performed at Hambledon Hall in Liverpool. 1963, they had much fancier digs from 5 to 5:30. BBC's Pop Go the Beatles broadcast a show that was recorded 16th of July. In real life, however, the four lads were in Gaumont, Bournemouth, with Tommy Quickley, Billy J. Kramer, and the Dakotas and others performing a concert there. 1964, they were in Las Vegas, Nevada, at Convention Hall. 1965, they were at Comiskey Park, Chicago, doing another show.
Also announced in 1965, their producer, George Martin, was going to form his own audio production company, AIR, or Air Productions. You've probably heard of it. Probably got some albums done by him. 1966, they were at Crosley Field in Cincinnati, except there was a heavy rain which soaked the field, and they had to cancel it and put it off till the next day. Also in 1966, Yellow Submarine was in its second week in the top 30 Billboard charts, and Yesterday and Today, the album, was in its ninth week in the top 30. And 1968, they were recording Your Blues. Would have been for the White Album, Revolution number 9. And a few other takes of different things, Mother Nature's Son, etc., etc. They were busy recording. 69, the engineers were up in the control room mixing down I Want You, She's So Heavy. And that was the last reunion, they say here, of all four Beatles in the studio. Last time. This date, August 20th, 1969. Well, I mentioned that the Beatles played a concert 1965 at Comiskey Park in Chicago. I brought along a short interview. It was done after the show was over, which is unusual. And it was only one of the Beatles. It was George Harrison. What even makes this more unusual is the fact that the questions are so good and George's responses are so clear. So let's try this out. The question is asked, I was concerned about whether you would do one song, Help, and you did it, and the quality of the song in person, in contrast to the recording, was just so fantastic. I just couldn't believe it. Did the Beatles have problems perfecting a stage sound? George said, no, we've never had much trouble because right from the beginning, when we started recording, we used to just record in one take. Things like Twist and Shout, Saw Her Standing There, which are all on our first album in England. We just turned the recorder on. We got a sound balance in the studio, started the tape, and did it like that. So we never did any of the overdubbing or adding orchestras or anything like that. Only recently, where we've been using a bit of overdub stuff, we've added things like tambourine, which you don't notice. You know, because we still like to think we can get basically the same sound on stage. So the question was asked, you have in actuality two personalities. You're a Beatle. This is your job, your profession. You're also George Harrison, the guy who at first was not a Beatle and has a family and everything else. Which life do you prefer best? George replied, well, now the two personalities have sort of merged into one. I definitely couldn't go back to the thing that was going before Beatles. It's just become me. This is my life. If I was taken away from records and guitars and crowds and everything. But my personality, I think, has broadened since we became famous. Because you can't be inferior in our position. You know, you've got to meet people, you've got to talk, and you've got to be what they expect you to be. So naturally, you come out of a shell. That's one thing I think Ringo, it's more obvious with him than with me, say, because he was very introvert when he joined us, but now he's as extrovert as all of us.
This is the last question, because this is right after the show, and I don't want to keep you long.

really. So I've written a few more songs I've got taped at home. But I don't, if I get something going, then I'll tape it and I'll leave it for about 5 weeks and then I'll suddenly remember and then I'll add a bit more to it. And so probably it will take me about 3 months before I've really finished one song. It's ridiculous, but I'd like to write more. And the questioner replies, George, thanks for talking with us, and I hope you have a great vacation out in Hollywood. And that is interview with George Harrison in the basement of Comiskey Park, the Chicago White Sox baseball park, during their 1965 American tour on this day in Beatles history.

And now, speaking to a little bit of what George was saying in his interview about how they tended to go in and get a lot of songs done fairly quickly, I've brought along two songs that the Beatles recorded on the same day, not this day, but both of these songs were recorded during a session, May 10th, 1965. One appeared on the Help album, and the other one in England did not appear at all until they came out with a sort of a early days best of in December of 66. But in America, it appeared on the Beatles' 6 album. So we're going to hear a song written by John Lennon, Ticket to Ride, and then we're going to hear Bad Boy, a song written by Larry Williams back in 1958. Peace.

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1: At 95.7, this is KDRT, Low Power FM for Davis, California, KDRT.org for the rest of the world. Two there from the Beatles, both recorded May 10th in 1965, Ticket to Ride and Bad Boy. Ticket to Ride, written by John Lennon, and Bad Boy, written by Larry Williams, a musician here in this country in the late 50s. Don't know much about him, actually, but his name crops up on some of the older Beatles songs. Well, every so often, I will go ahead and sort of mentally commit myself to playing, say, some of the more poignant songs that I've recorded over the years. There's a lot of them. Folk music in general is a storytelling medium. And they're not all happy banjo songs, as Steve Martin would say. You can't have a sad banjo song. But some of them are really depressing. To me, I will confess I can't handle the drama in a lot of TV programs and things like that. I'm just not wired up that way. I can handle having an idiot in the White House for multiple years. I can handle it. My doctor might say otherwise. I don't know. Anyway, beside the point. So what I'm going to do is I'm going to play, frankly, one of the most strangely, I don't know how to describe it. It's depressing to me. Normally, I just don't go there on this program. But anyway, I'm going to do that, and then I'm going to play a couple of songs after that from another person that performed the same night down at the Odd Fellows Hall. This is the 5th of March, 2015. I'm going to start out with a song, Log Walls and Chainsaws. And it's Keith Carey and Wyatt Hessemeyer, and Wyatt is the one playing the guitar and singing, and Keith is there covering on pretty cool-sounding pedal steel, I think it was. And then I'll be following up with two songs from a gal that's California native, Claudia Russell, and I believe she might have written both of them. So, if I've brought you down off of some great high, sorry, you might want to get high again. Anyway, I'm going to turn the lights out. I'm going to chill out. I'm going to go ahead and just play these songs. And you may not find them nearly as rough as I do, especially the first one. The other two, no, I brought them just to bring us back. Didn't want to leave us mentally damaged or anything. So, Jim, what could it be? Keith Carey and Wyatt Hessemeyer, Log Walls and Chainsaws.
2: Well, I'm going to play you one of the saddest songs I've ever heard in my life. This is a song that I heard played for the first time by a woman. Her name is Kate. And the song is called Log Walls and Chainsaws. And it's a song written by a man from New Orleans who had been with a woman and he was going to propose to her, and his marriage present was going to be a cabin that he built by hand out in the woods. And he built the cabin, and she said that she would meet him there the next day, and he never saw her again. And so he proceeded to drink himself to death. And yeah, it's a really incredible song.

Claudia Russell, appearing at the Odd Fellows Hall on the 5th of March, 2015. The song Hey, Hey, Hey, and Follow Your Tail Lights Home. It started out with Log Walls and Chainsaws. Wyatt Hessmeyer on guitar and vocals, Keith Carey on magnificent slide guitar. Keith resides over in Winters. And a few years back, I thought I got word that Wyatt was moving down to Florida. I don't know if he's still there or not. My name's Jen. This is Live Tracks down here, KDRT at the booth, the headquarters, the room with a view. I think before I go on, I should probably mention one or two of the amazing public service entities that are here in Yolo County and things like that. There's one here that I guess kind of fits in a little bit with the mood of the last set, at least part of it. So this notice here says, sadly, we lost our friend and revered Davis drummer, Steve Edberg, earlier this year. Steve was a founding member of Acme Rocket Quartet, played with many other beloved Davis bands. 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Meow. Yes, I put a food bowl out for a few cats. I don't think that they're actually wild completely, but they really appreciate the fact that I keep fresh water and some crunchies out there. And frankly, so do the raccoons, and occasionally the possums will come by, too. And it's pretty much a for sure thing when I go home this evening and check that food bowl. It'll be empty, and it was full when I came down here. Well, how about one more? Because I was a little bit negligent getting it out the first time around, last hour. Well, I don't know why I think this is funny. It's not. This is important as part of the Integrated Waste Management Program. 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Hazardous waste, batteries, paint, you know, things like that, you don't want them going in the ground if you can help it. 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
for the rest of tonight's program. Pretty much we're looking at a group that was an offshoot of Bill Wyman's. And Bill Wyman, longtime bass player and guitarist for Rolling Stones. And I've got a couple of different CDs here. One, it's where he's formed the band Willie and the Poor Boys. And the other one is Bill Wyman and the Rhythm Kings. They're a few years apart from each other. So I'm just going to go ahead and jump into that here momentarily. But before I do that, there's only 124 shopping days left till Christmas. I was thinking that this morning that I might start giving out the number of shopping days for next year's Christmas. There's a part of me that thinks it's not going to matter for me. I'm still going to be wandering the streets of Davis on Christmas Eve trying to find a store that's still open. It's sad, folks. It's really sad. I laugh about it now, but I wonder what it really means. Well, anyway. But you can give yourself a gift also. Now, let's say you've got a favorite calendar. I've got quite a few at home running across more all the time that they've got, you know, great graphics. I never wrote a thing in them. Half the time I misplaced them until it's already July or August, and then what's the point? I'm not going to mark it up then. So you'd think, well, okay, it's 2026 calendar. What good does that do me now? Ha-ha. So if you've got a pen and paper, I went to the perpetual calendar in the World Book of Facts from 1991, put out by, back then, the New York Times. And I'm telling you, it is a reference book to die for. So if you've got a 2026 calendar that you think looks pretty cool and you wish you could use it again, you can. But also, if you've got that calendar from 2009, 1998, or 1987, that's the same exact days, weeks, months, years, whatever, as the 2026 calendar. Calendars from 87, 98, and 09. And I've got it going back here for a few years that I brought in. 2024 was an interesting year. You can go back 50 years, and there's more than 50 years, 60 years almost, and there's only two calendars that were the same, the one in 1968 and the one in 1996. But it occurs to me, looking at this, that I made a serious, grievous omission. And that is that I should be bringing in the dates that these calendars would also be good for in the future. Because then it's a great gift. You could have a calendar from 1968, say, and you put a little post-it on it and say, I can use this again in 2037 or something like that, whatever. So I'm going to do that when I come back in a month. That's right, I'm going to miss the next three. Life got in the way. So you won't remember a word I've said in a month. I'll have to start all over. Well, forget I mentioned it. I will.
124 shopping days left till Christmas. There's always the Magic 8 Ball, folks. Everyone loves those. Let's listen to some Willie and the Poor Boys on KDRT and Live Tracks in Davis. This was recorded live, by the way, in Helmstad, Sweden.

0: A moment of silence, please, while we lament the demise of that. What else could I tell you? Well, aside from the Magic 8 Ball, you might consider... Well, let's see. What would something else good be? The hula hoop takes a lot of coordination. I don't know if it really... the idea of just standing there and keeping this thing going until it's not anymore, that never really did it for me. There was the Simple Simon. That was a game from hell. Electronic game. You could not win. There was no way to win. It would flash colors, random patterns. You had to remember what order. And if you did, and you keyed them all in there, then it just give you that plus a little bit more. It'd start to go faster and faster and faster until eventually you couldn't win. You'd never, ever win. See if I win here, KDRT in Davis.
1: Thank you very much.
0: No, I don't want to do that again.
2: Well, we're just going to find out if there's anybody out there. Yo!
0: I think I do want to go there.

the Blues Brothers from a performance in Chicago, I believe it was. Anyway, the movie came out, Blues Brothers, about 1980, and that was a song performed live, and it's in the movie. If you haven't seen the Blues Brothers, the original first movie, go see it. Find a way, and if you can listen to it through a hi-fi, way better. The music is to die for. But don't die. No. Just grab that cool recreational beverage and watch the Blues Brothers. You might need more than one for that. And for that stuff, that was Bill Wyman and the Rhythm Kings from 1997, and Baby Please Don't Go. That was Bill Wyman in Willie and the Poor Boys from 31st of July, 1992, recorded in Sweden. And that pretty much puts paid to another episode of Live Tracks. About 15 seconds left to leave you with a little quote. I might mention it again in a month. This is cool. If you light a lantern for another, it will also brighten your own way. A fellow by the name of Nichiren, N-I-C-H-I-R-E-N. Thank you for listening and supporting KDRT here in Davis. Let's take it on home with a little bit of Neil Young. Peace, everybody.

If cleanliness is next to godliness, I'm down with the devil at KDRT LP, Davis, California.

And for you night owls out there, stay tuned to KDRT. Coming up at the top of the hour, Blue Light Central. Followed at 10 o'clock by Afrosonic Taxi. And rounding out the evening with another episode of Exploration. This is 95.7 KDRT, LP in Davis, California, kdrt.org. Hey, we've got a phone in the control room. I'm told it blinks. Yeah, when I come back in a month, maybe I'll give the number out. Good night.

Oh, I love that cover. You know, it's a tune that I play here on our Big Blue Train more than a few times over the course of multiple train rides. You might hear that tune. It's the very first time I'm playing it from the Anthony Paul Soul Orchestra, that featuring Willie Jordan on lead vocals from the album of the same name, What Can We Do? And what can I do here on my 1,200th running with you guys, many of you guys, some of you guys, are Big Blue Train, the Blue Light Central, 1,200 rides together. That is just that's a lot of mileage. That is a lot of mileage, guys. And so I was thinking, what can I do for this particular ride? How to make that special? And you know what? I'm just going to play songs from like the last 29 years that I love. And I think that's about the best I can do. And so that's what I'm going to do. You are riding on the Big Blue Train, the Blue Light Central. I'm Mark Drenick.

Yeah, 1,200 miles is a lot of miles, and 1,200 miles equals a whole lot of hours and a whole lot of days and a whole lot of weeks and a whole lot of time that this train has been rolling. We heard Time Has Come Today, just, I think, my absolute favorite cover of that classic tune. This is from Steve Earle and Sheryl Crow from the album Steal This Movie soundtrack. We heard before that Sharon Jones and the Dap Kings from Give the People What They Want and Long Time, Wrong Time. Daryl Hall and John Oates from The Essentials, Every Time You Go Away. And at the very top of that set, Marcel Smith, From My Soul is the name of the album you'll find Turn Back the Hands of Time on, another wonderful classic. And Marcel Smith was one of the background vocalists on the Anthony Paul Soul Orchestra album that I led off this train ride with, What Can We Do? So, you know, I just, you know, he's got a great voice, doesn't he? So had to start with that. And as we typically do, we wind up weaving a theme. Because why not? You're riding on the Big Blue Train, the Blue Light Central. I'm Mark Drenick, and we're just going to continue on.

You know, I love that guy's voice. That is Sugar Ray Norcia on vocals, Chris Flory on guitar, with Willow Weep For Me from Blues In My Heart, going back probably 15, 20 years. We heard before that Bobby Blue Bland from Blues In The Night with the title cut, and before that, Charles Brown. I was a late discoverer of Charles Brown, and I absolutely have I love his stuff. And that was, I think, maybe his very last album before he passed. So Goes Love, it was a title cut. And at the very top of that set, the James Hunter Six from the brand new album, Off the Fence, with Particular. Because, you know, if you ain't particular, all's good. It's not the worst attitude to have. Of course, as he's singing that song, what he's telling you is that today is better than tomorrow, so I ain't particular about anything happening today because it's still going to be better than tomorrow. We play the blues here, guys. You're riding on the Big Blue Train, the Blue Light Central. I'm Mark Drenick, and we've got time for one more set before we take this train up to the platform, so we'll take it upbeat a little bit as we have been chilling and playing some smoky kind of blues. Let's turn that on its head.

Well, going to New Orleans with the Love Dogs from Get Off My Lawn, their latest album, Circular Reasoning. We heard King of Swing going back a million years for Big Bad Voodoo Daddy off their debut album. And at the very top of that set, Roomful of Blues from the album Raisin' a Ruckus with the Big Mamoo. And you have been writing on a very special edition of the Blue Light Central, our 1200th program, which just breaks my brain. But here we are, 1200. I don't know that I can guarantee 1200 more, but at one point or another, the train will have to come to a stop someplace. But hopefully not soon. Till we do stop, I hope you will continue to join us and that you'll join us next time when our big blue train will roll again. Till then, for the Catfish Woman, Railroad Tie, the Maxell Kid, and the rest of the crew, I'm Mark Drenick.

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Bienvenidos. You're in the Afrosonic Taxi for another journey into music with African roots worldwide. I'm your driver, DJ K, and today we're on an Afro-Cuban trip. We started with singer Damaro Cena, who embodies the spirit of Cuba, classically trained with a fiery soul. Next, a musician who's been spreading Cuban music across North America for decades, Tony Martinez, with his group, The Cuban Power.

coming to you from the studios of KPSQ-LP in downtown Fayetteville, Arkansas. You're in the Afrosonic Taxi with your driver, DJ K, and today we're putting the spotlight on Cuba. We just heard Telmari, and before that, the group Bambaleo. Despite sanctions and economic hardships in their homeland, Cuban music is as strong as ever, both on the island and abroad. Next, one of the longest-running dance bands in the world, Los Van Van.

0: Cuban artists adding to the richness of the USA, the late Raul Malo, and before that, the Pedrito Martinez Group featuring Wynton Marsalis. Now back to the island with David Alvarez and his band Yugo de Manos.
1: Juana se ha vuelto loca, quedó pavetizando. Nadie besó su boca y yo queriéndola tanto.
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0: Roberto Fonseca. And before that, Cuban music in Scotland with Salsa Celtica. You've been riding in the Afrosonic Taxi, where we break down borders with music and give you a soundtrack to move with light through troubling times. Until next time, may you persevere in your passions. And as always, stay in community with Community Radio. 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
1: Gente de Zona, una vez más, homenaje a Bob.

If cleanliness is next to godliness, I'm down with the devil at KDRT LP, Davis, California.

Welcome. This is Dr. Michio Kaku, Professor of Theoretical Physics at the City College and the Graduate Center of the City University of New York, and this is Exploration. Every week on Exploration, we discuss the fascinating world of science and its impact on society. And today, leading off, we're going to answer some of the emails I get. I get hundreds of emails concerning science, and I've gotten quite a few emails concerning, well, the movies recently. A series of questions about The Imitation Game. Who was this Alan Turing who changed the course of World War II? When was the last time you heard that a mathematician changed the course of human history and in the process pretty much created the field of artificial intelligence all by himself? And then for the matter, there's another movie called The Theory of Everything about my colleague Stephen Hawking. And the question is, well, what is the theory of everything anyway? How is that possible? I mean, the universe seems so mysterious, so strange. So how can you have a theory which claims to know everything? And then in the second half of Exploration, we can bring on a special guest, UCLA Professor Greg Stock. And we're going to talk about his book, Redesigning Humans. How far should we go to push genetic engineering? Of course, everyone believes that we should use genetic engineering to solve medical questions, to make us healthier, to eliminate suffering and disease. But, well, if you can do that, for that matter, why not redesign our genetic heritage? How far should we go? Can we create Homo superior, like in the movies, science fiction movies that talk about the Universal Soldier, for example? Or is it all a bunch of junk? We'll talk to Professor Greg Stock about that when we discuss genetic engineering and redesigning humans. But once again, I get a lot of emails, and I've been getting a lot concerning the movies. One movie that's been creating a certain amount of controversy is The Imitation Game. Very briefly, it's about the life of Alan Turing, a mathematician who actually helped to break the German code during World War II. According to the movie, his work led to the shortening of World War II by 2 years, because we could now understand exactly what Hitler was thinking and planning. And in turn, he saved the lives of perhaps an additional 40 million people. Well, you'd think that a guy like that would be hailed as a national hero. Wrong. His work was totally classified by the British government after the war. And unfortunately, he was arrested after the war and charged for being gay, which was illegal at that time. And he was forced to undergo horrible, horrible experiments on his body. He was injected with hormones that were supposed to cure the disease of being gay. He eventually began to grow breasts, according to biographies of Alan Turing. He became very depressed, and he committed suicide. He took an apple, dipped it in cyanide, and ate the cyanide-laced apple. Some people claim, though I'm not sure it's correct, that Apple computers get

its name from this. If you look at the symbol of Apple, the symbol of Apple computers is an apple with a bite taken out, perhaps, just like the bite that Alan Turing took to end his life at the age of 41 when he helped to establish the field of artificial intelligence. Well, first of all, the first question I get is, well, exactly what did he do? Not only did he build a machine, the first of its type, that could break the German code, thereby allowing the Allies to read right into the plans of Adolf Hitler, to anticipate attacks, to divert what he was planning. Not only did Alan Turing do this, he also laid down the theory of computers. These are called Turing machines in honor of Alan Turing. Every time you turn on your iPod or iPad, you're turning on a Turing machine. And he wrote down the laws which every electronic computer uses even today. Not only that, but then he began to speculate about the future. What does it mean if we can build machines of increasing complexity? Will one day we be able to build a machine that is indistinguishable from a human? Well, this gets us into the question, what is the imitation game anyway? At the very end of the movie, there was a garbled attempt to explain it. What Turing said was as follows. Let's take two boxes. In one box, we put a human. In the other box, we put a machine, a Turing machine. And we're able to ask it any question we want. Here is the problem. Can we distinguish which box has a human in it and which box has a robot? Well, today, of course, the answer is pretty clear. Robots are not very smart. They're rather stupid, in fact. And you could very easily just shoot the breeze, gossip, talk about the Yankees or whatever. And it's very easy to tell the difference between a human and a robot. But what about the future? What Turing did was he ended endless speculation about the soul, endless speculation about robots being intelligent, to give you an operational test. No philosophy, no books, no poems, no songs, a test. A test to see whether or not, quote, machines can think. This is an age-old question, goes all the way back to Leonardo da Vinci and even earlier. According to Greek mythology, Vulcan, the god of the underworld that created all these machines for the underworld, well, Vulcan had created robots, according to Greek mythology, walking machines. In fact, Pandora, if you read one version of Greek mythology, is actually a robot. And Leonardo da Vinci actually designed a mechanical knight, that could execute some primitive motions, and he wondered, how far can you push this technology? Well, people speculated using philosophical, biblical references to souls and spirits and stuff like that. But Turing comes along and says, bah, humbug. What we need is a test, an operational test that anyone can do. And this test has actually been done. And it's rather easy to show that you're talking to a machine and not a human being. Just ordinary gossip is enough to tell the difference. Well, then here is the question. Here is the question of questions. Well, what's to prevent it? In the future, why can't we build robots as smart as us? What's the problem? We have computers that are very powerful, machines that could be, in principle, many, many city blocks across if we want to. Why not a thinking machine? Well, there are at least two basic problems with building a thinking machine. The first is pattern recognition, and the second is the common sense problem. Let me explain. First of all, forget all the Hollywood movies that you've seen, like Terminator or The Matrix. Forget all those movies. We're not going to have robots anytime soon. So what's the problem? First is pattern recognition. For example, eyesight. When you walk into a room, you see chairs, you see dinner plates, you see boxes, you see things, you know what they're for. However, when a robot walks into a room, it sees circles, squares, rectangles, in other words, geometrical lines and circles and squiggles and objects. The computer does not understand chairness. It doesn't understand boxness. It doesn't understand that these objects, consisting of lines and circles, mean something. And so when a robot walks into a room, it takes hours, hours, for it to analyze all the circles and squares and squiggles and ellipses and say to itself, ah, it's a table.
That's one huge problem. Robots can hear better than us. They don't understand what they're hearing. They can see better than us. They don't understand what they are seeing. We can recognize people's faces. Computers have a hard time recognizing people's faces. We can recognize handwriting. Computers have a hard time recognizing handwriting. So pattern recognition is a big problem. What's the second problem? The second problem is even bigger, and that is common sense. We know that water is wet. We know that when you die, you don't come back the next day. We know that mothers are older than their daughters. And so that's the problem. The problem is, how do you build in the millions of lines of common sense that are necessary to understand simple common sense concepts? Like, for example, animals do not like pain, or mothers are older than their daughters. You may say to yourself, well, that's easy. That's common sense. Well, teach that to a robot. Teach a robot that animals do not like pain, or that mothers are older than their daughters, or that water is wet. And you begin to realize it's a hard problem. In fact, a five-year-old child has more knowledge of common sense than our most advanced computer. Think about that. A five-year-old kid knows more about water, about mothers, about objects around it. And why is that? Because, well, kids bump into reality. They see mothers. They touch water. They know that they've had contact with these things, and they can make conclusions as a consequence. Robots have not. Robots have not touched water. They have not seen mothers older than their daughters. They have not seen animals run away from pain. Robots only do what they're programmed to do. So how does Mother Nature solve the problem? Well, there are two basic approaches to the common sense problem. For the last 50 years, in some sense, we've been barking up the wrong tree. For the last 50 years, we approached it with a top-down approach. That is, we want a disk with all the lines of common sense, a disk with all the facts of water and mothers and children, facts, for example, that a string can pull, but strings cannot push. We all know that. We all know that strings can pull, but strings cannot push. But robots don't, because they haven't pushed on a string before. Well, these lines of common sense would occupy many disks, hundreds of millions of lines of common sense, and you simply put it into a robot, and the robot says, I exist. I am aware. I think I am alive. That was the top-down approach. It failed. Miserably, it failed. Because there are just too many lines of common sense. Too many lines of common sense. So now we've tried another approach, the bottom-up approach. Now, the bottom-up approach is the approach taken by Mother Nature. And that is, think of the way that a child learns. A child does not understand common sense at all. But the child bumps into things. It touches water. It knows that it's wet. It touches string. It knows that strings can pull, but strings cannot push. And that sticks can push, but sticks cannot pull. So by tedious trial and error, taking place over a period of years, decades, the kid begins to understand the rules of the game. And that's how Mother Nature does it. In other words, the brain is a neural network. The brain is actually not a Turing machine at all. In fact, Turing himself might have been a little bit surprised by that. But looking at the structure of the human brain, we know that it's not a Turing machine. The brain has no CPU, no Pentium chip. The brain has no software. The brain has no programming. It has no subroutines. It has no windows, and so the brain doesn't have anything that we associate with a modern computer or a Turing machine. And so then the question is, what is the human brain? The brain is a learning machine. It's a neural network. It literally rewires itself after learning every task. And so you see, the architecture of the brain is different from the architecture of a Turing machine. Think of your laptop. Or think of an iPod. It has a central processor, a Pentium chip, for example, which does most of the calculation. And it has a memory. And so basically you have memory and you have a central processor. That is what we call a computer. However, the brain does not have that. There is no CPU. In fact, you can actually cut out half the brain. There's some cases where you have to do an operation to remove half the brain. And the person simply readjusts and learns to operate with half a brain.
So believe it or not, humans can actually survive with only half a brain. But a computer, you remove one transistor from a Turing machine, and it goes on the blink. So now you begin to see the problem. And so then the question is, well, how does Mother Nature do it in real life? Well, think of a bug. A bug is not a Turing machine. It's not programmed into its memory how to walk. The bug has to bump around. It has to fall down. It has to learn how to walk. Think of the way in which, for example, a young horse learns how to walk. It's not programmed into its brain. By trial and error, by moving its legs after it's born, a horse begins to understand how to walk. And so that's the difference between the top-down approach, where you try to program from the very beginning the laws of walking, versus the bottom-up approach, which is how Mother Nature does it, which is basically learning how to walk from scratch. And so in the last few decades, we finally began to realize that maybe, just maybe, we wasted the last 50 years thinking that we're going to get machines that think by building machines using the top-down approach. More fruitful would be combining both. For example, on Mars. On Mars, we have the Mars rover, which walks like a bug. It doesn't walk like a mechanical man. Most science fiction writers thought that when we put the first robots on Mars, they would walk like a human. No, they walk like a bug. So it's the victory of the bottom-up approach rather than the top-down approach. And then the next question is, well, what happens when they get smarter than us? Right now, robots are about as smart as a cockroach. A lobotomized, retarded cockroach, because it can just barely walk across a room, recognizing the objects in the room. That's how primitive our robots are today. However, I can see a time in the coming decades when perhaps robots are as smart as a mouse, then as smart as a rat, then as smart as a dog or a cat, and finally as smart as a monkey, perhaps late in the century. At that point, they could be dangerous. They may have a sense of consciousness, a sense of self-awareness. Their agenda may not be the same as our agenda. At that point, and we have plenty of time to prepare for this, I think we should put a chip in their brain to shut them off if they have murderous thoughts. Otherwise, we too may wind up on the evolutionary scrap heap, replaced by our evolutionary successors, our machines. Another possibility, other than simply shutting them off if they get too smart, is to merge with them. That is, to use genetic and mechanical enhancements on our own body so that we, in some sense, merge with our creations. We become, in some sense, Superman. Now, look at what we can do today. In my book, The Future of the Mind, I talk about all the research connecting the human mind to a computer. Believe it or not, people who are totally paralyzed today, totally paralyzed, can now walk. They can now move objects with mechanical arms and mechanical legs. They can operate wheelchairs. They can do crossword puzzles. They can read email, answer email. They can operate household appliances. In fact, even if you are totally paralyzed and can't even scratch your nose or roll over, it's possible to connect your brain today with a computer so that you can do anything that an ordinary human can do. Play video games, operate mechanical objects, walk. In fact, if you take a look at the opening of the soccer games in Brazil last summer, you realize that the guy who kicked the soccer ball was a paraplegic. He was paralyzed. But at Duke University, they connected his brain to a computer, which in turn controlled mechanical arms and legs, and he became Iron Man. Well, moving right along, I get another set of emails about another movie, and that is The Theory of Everything, about the life of my colleague, Stephen Hawking. And the question is, well, what is the theory of everything anyway? Isn't that rather presumptuous? The universe is so complicated. The universe is so mysterious. How can you possibly have a theory of everything? Well, first of all, there are four fundamental forces that rule the universe. As far as we can tell, there are four forces which determine the nature of stars, the nature of planets, the nature of your body. And the first force is the force of gravity. That's what holds the Earth together. That's what holds the solar system together. That's what holds the stars together.
And Isaac Newton was the first one to give us a basic understanding of the fundamentals of gravity. And then it was Albert Einstein who came out with a complete relativistic theory of gravity based on the curvature of space and time. So we have a fairly good understanding of gravity. Then we have the electromagnetic force, the force that lights up our cities, the force which governs fire, which governs light bulbs and lasers, radar, microwaves, television sets, all of them based on the electromagnetic force. And again, we have a good understanding of the electromagnetic force. It was James Clerk Maxwell, around the time of the American Civil War in the 1860s, who wrote down what are called Maxwell's equations. Maxwell's equations, in turn, allow us to understand the nature of light. It's a very complex series of equations. In modern form, the equation says that the four-dimensional divergence of an antisymmetric second-rank tensor equals zero, and that's the equation for light. In fact, at Berkeley, where I got my PhD, you can actually buy T-shirts which say, "In the beginning, God said the four-dimensional divergence of an antisymmetric tensor equals zero, and there was light, and it was good." Well, then we have the nuclear forces, two nuclear forces that rule the sun. We have the strong and the weak nuclear forces. So have we been able to make headway in terms of understanding why there are four forces and why they are so different? And the answer is yes. It turns out that the electromagnetic force and the strong force and the weak force can be combined together. The weak and the electromagnetic force give us the electroweak interaction theory, and we now have the standard model. The standard model allows us to unify those three forces, that is, the electromagnetic, the weak, and the strong nuclear force. But what about a force that governs all the forces, that is, a super force? That has eluded physicists for almost a century. People have tried to create a theory which can explain all four forces and have failed. What's the problem? Well, gravity is a force unto itself. It is described by relativity, by Einstein's theory. But the quantum theory is totally different. Gravity is based on smooth surfaces. Einstein envisioned smooth curved surfaces, and we're like actors and actresses dancing on this curved surface. However, the quantum theory is choppy. It chops up matter into tiny packets called quanta, and it deals with the tiny subatomic world, while gravity deals with black holes and quasars and expanding universes, the theory of the very big. The other forces, the quantum forces, describe the world of the very small. So we see that there are huge differences between gravity on one side and the quantum theory on the other side. Well, you may say to yourself, why don't we simply put them together and just see what happens? Well, when you put gravity with the quantum forces together into a quantum gravity theory, you get nonsense. You get a bunch of gibberish. You get things that blow up that are infinite. Makes no sense whatsoever. And so, for the last 50 or so years, physicists have tried, with varying degrees of success, to create a theory of everything. A theory of all fundamental forces, without much luck. However, there is one theory, a theory which has actually worked, a theory which does allow you to unify gravity with the other forces, a theory which is very hard to test, however, and that's string theory. That's what I do for a living. That's my day job. So a theory of everything will be a theory that explains both gravity and the other quantum forces. That would be a theory of everything. Now, unfortunately, the string theory is so mathematically complicated that people have not been able to get a firm test of the theory. And so some people can still quibble. They can still say there's a weak spot, and that is there's no direct proof of string theory yet, which is correct. We have the Large Hadron Collider, the biggest machine of science, which is built outside Geneva, Switzerland, but even the Large Hadron Collider is not powerful enough to give a full test of the theory of everything. So in some sense, the quest to build a theory of everything is in some sense incomplete. We have the theory, but we don't have a way to fully test the theory at the present time.
Well, if we don't yet quite have a tested theory of everything, then the obvious question is, well, what is the theory of everything, the movie, and what does Stephen Hawking actually do? Well, what Stephen did was he took the first initial steps toward creating a quantum theory of gravity. First of all, Einstein's theory predicts the existence of black holes. That is, objects that are so powerful, so large, so massive, that gravity is so strong that even light itself cannot escape from them. So anything which approaches a black hole will eventually approach a sphere called the point of no return, or the Schwarzschild radius, or the event horizon. If you fall through the sphere, then you go into the black hole and never to be seen again. Everything checks in, nothing checks out, like a cosmic roach motel. That's a black hole. However, what Stephen Hawking said was, well, that's not right because it violates the uncertainty principle. The uncertainty principle says you can never be totally sure exactly where the position or the velocity of a particle is. If we have a black hole, well, everything is classical, everything is perfect. We know exactly where it is. We know exactly everything about the black hole, but that violates the quantum theory. Therefore, he said, black holes must be gray. There must be uncertainty with regards to its position. So, for example, according to Hawking's calculation, there should be a faint glow that emanates from the black hole. And as a consequence, black holes get less and less energy with time. They actually decay. This glow is called Hawking radiation. At the present time, it's too weak to measure. However, we have seen black holes in outer space, but the Hawking radiation is too faint to measure. And so that's why I think Stephen has not won the Nobel Prize in Physics yet, because it's not possible to get a direct test of Hawking radiation. However, Hawking radiation would solve a lot of very thorny questions. For example, if you throw the encyclopedia into a black hole, what happens to all the information contained in the encyclopedia? Well, originally, Hawking said that the information must be destroyed, and that violates the quantum theory. The quantum theory says that no, information cannot be totally destroyed. It must be somewhere in the universe. If I burn a book, for example, it appears as if all the information of the book vanished, but that's not quite true. If you could retrace all the positions of the molecules, you could reform the book before it was burned, so the information is not totally lost. Of course, it's impractical to do that, but in principle, it's possible. And so quantum theory says that you can't really lose information. Well, Hawking is a semi-classical physicist. That is, he's not fully quantum mechanical. And so he said that, well, in this situation, the quantum mechanics must be wrong. Well, now he's changed his mind. String theory has come along and given us a theory of black holes, which we think can adequately describe all the mysteries of the black hole. And when you look at the string theory black hole, you realize that information is not destroyed. And ironically enough, where did this information go? Ironically enough, it went into Hawking radiation. So when you throw the Britannica into a black hole, the black hole oozes out a very faint glow. And in that glow, if you were smart enough, you could reconstruct the Encyclopedia Britannica. Of course, in practice, none of that is possible. But in principle, it is possible, we think, that by looking at the afterglow of a black hole, you can see the tracings of the information that you dumped into the black hole to begin with. So the conclusion is, we do think that a complete theory of gravity is possible. It would be a quantum theory. However, we're not yet certain that we can prove that this theory is string theory, which is what I do for a living. So to summarize, one of Hawking's great contributions was he was one of the first to take the initial steps to combine gravity with the quantum theory, allowing us to create something called Hawking radiation. However, a complete theory of all fundamental forces that is universally accepted, universally tested, still eludes us. We have string theory. However, string theory has not been fully tested, and it may take quite a while to get a full test of the theory. So the theory of everything is not yet in our grasp.

Well, that concludes the first half of Exploration. However, now we're going to continue our discussion about science by bringing on a UCLA professor, Professor Greg Stock, talking about redesigning the human race. How far can we push biotechnology in terms of improving the human species? And for that matter, where should we stop? Designer children, Homo superior. These are some of the concepts we're going to be discussing with Professor Greg Stock.

Welcome. This is Dr. Michio Kaku, Professor of Theoretical Physics at the City College and the Graduate Center of the City University of New York. And this is the second half of Exploration. In the first half of Exploration, we read some email, answered some questions about some of the latest movies like The Imitation Game and The Theory of Everything. And in the second half of Exploration, we're going to bring on UCLA Professor Greg Stark. Redesigning the human race. How far should we go? With biotechnology today, we can do wonders. We can begin to cure diseases that were unimaginable before. But how far should we go to redesign the genetic heritage of the human race? These are some of the questions we're going to be talking about now in the second half of Exploration.

And now I'd like to introduce our special guest for today. We're very delighted to have with us Professor Gregory Stock of the University of California at Los Angeles, where he's the director of the program on medicine, technology, and society. And he's the author of a very controversial book called Redesigning Humans. That's right, Redesigning Humans, Choosing Our Genes, Changing Our Future. In other words, we're not talking about something that's going to happen anytime soon, but perhaps 50 years, perhaps 100 years into the future, who knows for sure, we may have the ability to tinker with our genetic heritage. And then the question is that a good thing? Is it a good thing if every parent can begin to choose the characteristics of their children? What about the future of the human race? What about medicine? What about ethics? These and other questions we're going to be exploring with Dr. Gregory Stock of UCLA, author of the book Redesigning Humans.

0: Okay, the first question for you, Dr. Stock, is how did you first get interested as a youth in biology and medicine?
1: Well, I've sort of been interested in the issues of life for as long as I can remember, and I think the epiphany that I had being as a graduate student just about to get my doctorate in molecular biology was that suddenly I was walking on campus and realized that I didn't really know the difference between an oak tree and an elm tree. And I realized I was at too much of a molecular level, so I thought it would be worthwhile for me to step back a little bit and look at more systems biology.
0: Okay. And why did you specifically get interested in the whole question of genes, genetic modification, and genetic enhancement?
1: Well, I was developing some ideas related to sort of levels of complexity in life, and that there are multiple very distinct levels of complexity, the lowest being that of bacteria, which is just essentially a little bag of biochemicals and no internal structure or anything. And then animal cells or eukaryotes are a million times the volume. They have all sorts of compartments. They are much, much more complex, and it turns out that the origins of some of those components were, in fact, bacteria themselves, which came together symbiotically and then formed really complex organizational structures. And then this happened again with the formation of multicellular life, all of the complex multicellular organisms, the animals and plants that are filling up the environment that we see, that we can observe around us. And now there's yet another step that is occurring where, led by human activity and our fusion with telecommunication technologies and all sorts of things that are drawing us together as a very integrated sort of a superorganism, the implications of that are really profound for not just human society, which is actually an organism and can be seen very clearly as that, if you look into it in detail, and that's the subject of a book I wrote called The Fusion of Humans and Machines into a Global Superorganism. And I was interested in what the biggest implication of that was, and things like space travel and such are some of the products of that collaboration. But the most interesting for us, I think, is the way these technologies will then be turned back upon ourselves and reshape our own biology. And so that's how I really got interested in the sort of genomics and the various ways in which these, you know, extraordinarily precise and powerful technologies were beginning to be, to have the possibility of reshaping human life itself.
0: Okay, and speaking about reshaping human life, some people get a little bit squeamish when they think about that. They remember what happened with the Nazis and eugenics. However, isn't it true that historically, humans have, in fact, been enhancing other species, like dogs? Haven't we been breeding dogs for thousands of years? And what about plants as well?
1: Yes, it's definite that there is not, this is not something new. It's just that the tools that are being brought to bear upon biology are so much more sophisticated. So I think that canine breeding is an excellent example, and is actually going to serve as sort of a pilot project for our own self-modification, in that here we're using the most kind of primitive tools of selection and breeding, and look at the diversity that exists in the canine realm. I mean, it's truly extraordinary. And so to think that when we're sort of exerting control over our own reproductive possibilities, essentially through in vitro fertilization, through genetic screening, all of these sorts of things, that there won't be significant implications for us as a species, as individuals, as a culture, as cultures, I think is very much putting one's head in the sand just because of all these previous examples.
0: Well, let's look at the pros and cons. The pro side would be that dogs are very plentiful and successful in North America, while Canis lupus, the gray wolf, is near extinction in many areas. And so the dog benefited by genetic enhancement being close to humans. But dogs also have lots of genetic defects, because of all the inbreeding that took place over thousands of years. What are your thoughts?
1: Well, I think that there are inbreeding issues, especially with certain breeds. I believe that many dogs have a longer life expectancy, certainly, than the gray wolf in the wild. But yes, there will be consequences of that sort, and especially when you have the kind with sort of crude the kinds of selective tools that one uses and in natural breeding, you're much more likely to get these sorts of issues because you have large clusters of genes that are exchanged and you have inbreeding problems and such. I would imagine that those will be less significant when this occurs in humans for several reasons. One is that the advances in medical technology are such that they mute some of the problems that might otherwise be significant. For example, the most obvious, or a very obvious example of that is eyesight, where virtually everyone over the age of 40 requires glasses, and we wouldn't be very functional without them. And yet we don't even look at it as a disability. And there are a variety of other kinds of what would have been even fatal diseases that no longer are such. And in fact, that has had a huge impact in the spread of various mutations that would otherwise be very, very debilitating, because we survive longer. We reach reproductive age when otherwise we might not have. So I see that as one reason that these are less likely, that they are unlikely to be things that we can't deal with. And another is that we're really understanding human biology and life in general in a much more profound and nuanced way.
0: And also look at our dinner table. Believe it or not, much of the foods we eat for dinner have been genetically enhanced by humans over thousands of years. But if you look at corn, even though corn was domesticated by Native Americans, corn cannot exist without humans. The kernels don't fall off without human intervention. Therefore, corn is very plentiful, very shiny, very tasteful. But it is totally dependent upon humans for reproduction. Without humans, corn cannot exist. What are your thoughts?
1: Well, my thoughts are several in that. First of all, virtually all of the foods that we eat are the product of human breeding in one way or another. So the idea that there are natural foods is demonstrates an ignorance of the whole process by which all of the grains and staples that we eat are how they evolved. I mean, a potato was a little thing the size of a pea, for example, and the same thing, as you mentioned, with corn. The second is that I agree that we're likely not to be able to survive in an environment that it does not have technology. And in fact, that's already the case, not just because of our biology, but look at our population. We couldn't support the human population without the kinds of high technology, agriculture, and such that we have. And so the population is way beyond the level that it could we could live in a subsistence kind of a lifestyle. Many individuals who give birth to children, and they wouldn't be able to do that outside of a hospital. I mean, you have all sorts of interventions which those interventions make it more likely that such problems will be more significant, not less, in the future. So I think that we are definitely increasingly adapted to a high-technology, human-centered sort of an environment, and the idea that we're going to go back in some way or would even have the possibility of doing that, I think, is there is no real possibility that that could occur.
0: Okay, so we talked about the past where everything, including our dinner table, dogs, cats, horses, sheep, all of them have been tinkered with and enhanced to some degree by human intervention. Now let's talk about today. We see science fiction movies where life forms can be manipulated at will, but isn't it true that gene therapy, the simplest example of just fixing a broken gene, that's really in its infancy? And that there's really only one disease that can be so-called cured using gene therapy, and that's called the bubble boy syndrome, or SCIDS. So aren't we at the beginning of this technology?
1: Very much at the beginning. I would differ sharply, though, with your assessment that that is the simplest of the sort of interventions that one can think of. It's actually probably the most difficult. And the reason for that is that you, if you're going to try and do genetic interventions, you have to find a mechanism for putting in place a significant segment of DNA and the control mechanisms to determine when that would be turned off on and off appropriately, and then get them into individual cells in an already existing body. That's a very, very difficult and challenging process, and an unnatural one in many ways, in the sense that the much easier and simpler way to do that would be to select or alter the genes that are in the first cell of the human embryo, and then they would be copied into every cell in the human body, along with structures that would turn them on and off, orchestrate their activity at the appropriate times and places. And that's kind of the way our genetics works naturally, in that we have every cell in the body has the same genes. It's just that different clusters of them are turned on in, say, bone than in skin or in neural tissue. And so these are the kinds of things that are possible and are much, much simpler than genetic interventions, which I think Jim Watson said that if you waited to do germline intervention, which are those that are to embryos and single cells, that if you waited for somatic engineering, the kinds of genetic interventions that are done today, to be successful, you'd wait until the sun froze over.
0: Okay, well, if you are Jewish, you have to worry about Tay-Sachs. If you are a Caucasian, you have to worry about cystic fibrosis. And in fact, in Brooklyn, there's even a group of Orthodox Jews who get screened. And if the embryos, via implantation, if the embryos carry the bad gene, you can reject them. And in that way, they hope to literally eliminate that gene from that population. So what are some other ways in which people today can actually begin to tinker with the genetics of their children?
1: Well, you mentioned it right there with actually creating a number of embryos during the process of in vitro fertilization, where you take an egg and a sperm and fertilize them in a petri dish, allow them to come together in a petri dish, and then you wait until they grow up to, say, the 6 or 8 cell stage. You remove one of the cells, which isn't damaging to the embryo, and then you run a genetic test on that cell, and depending on the results, you decide whether to use or discard that embryo. That's done to avoid cystic fibrosis, to avoid Tay-Sachs. In fact, in the Jewish community, there are people have genetic tests and use that as to avoid marriages that would likely lead to children with such problems, and that's a common thing as well. So the idea of genetic screening is the easiest way that you could exploit the possibilities of these new technologies, because there you're not actually altering or changing, you're just reading out the genetic code, which is something that we can already do, although we'll be able to do it much more easily and rapidly and in more sophisticated fashions, and then making a decision based on that. So there is no risk involved, essentially, or very, very limited risks involved. And that, I think, is going to be the first application that is widespread, and that will happen relatively quickly.
0: Okay, now let's look at maybe a 20-year timeline, and then we'll look into the next 100, 200 years, which, of course, borders on science fiction. Mm-hmm. But let's take a look at a 20-year timeline. What kinds of therapies, what kinds of procedures are going to be available within that time frame, a 20-year time frame?
1: So in a 20-year time frame, I think there will be some sort of niche technologies which gain a lot of publicity today but aren't really very interesting, things like human cloning and such, which I think, even if broadly available, would only be used by very small numbers of people. The kinds of genetic engineering technologies, which I've discussed at length, where you'd actually go in and alter chromosomes and add clusters of genes and such, those almost certainly will not be used other than possibly in animals. And they're already being used a little bit in animals within that time frame. The kinds of things that will be dramatically more sophisticated and will be widely available within a 20-year time frame will be the genetic screening technology that we just discussed. And there, one will be not only screening for genetic diseases, which is already done today for a few genetic diseases, it'll be done much more broadly and in a much more nuanced fashion, but I believe that there will be choices being made based on matters of temperament and personality and predispositions that involve risk for certain, for manic depression or other kinds of disorders that, you know, are only on the borderline viewed as diseases. And so there will be, basically, parents, prospective parents, will be exerting choices over the genetic makeup of their children based on their individual preferences and wants.
0: Okay, let's talk about that now, because let's look at a 20-plus year horizon, 20, 50-year horizon, let's say, when some of the genes for attractiveness are isolated. There was a blip in the media the other day stating that shoppers spend more time taking care of their attractive children than they do with their unattractive children. And parents, of course, spend thousands of dollars on violin lessons for their children and SAT lessons to enhance their children to get into college to increase their reproductive success. But wouldn't parents therefore be hardwired not just to give violin lessons, but to actually make the children more attractive?
1: Well, almost certainly to pick certain traits. I think one gets into surprising choices that people would make that some of us would not consider to be enhancement, but would be so in the eyes of the parents. And what I'm referring to is, for example, that deaf parents have already, I've spoken to deaf parents who have said, they're interacted with deaf parents who have said that they would use such technology to ensure that their children, not that their children were hearing, but that they were deaf, so that they could fit better into the environment, that they could, into the deaf culture, that they would be able to interact more with them as parents. So the choices that people make are very interesting. Some people would like to enhance one's IQ and intelligence. Another would be interested in aspects of physicality or in appearance. And I think there will be very, very, very diverse choices that are being made. But yes, parents will definitely want to make those choices and, in fact, will make those choices.
0: And, in fact, if you just found out that the Joneses next door had their kid genetically enhanced and your kid, who is not enhanced, has to compete against the Joneses' kid, won't you, therefore, make a beeline to the nearest genetic enhancer so that your kid is competitive against your next-door neighbor's kid?
1: Yeah, maybe. It's sort of interesting, though, because the difficulty of you applying the technology will be directly proportional to the amount of enhancement that one exerts. So to actually create, for instance, super children in one way or another, no matter what the trait is, will be very complex and very slow in coming, whereas the possibility of improving some vector of performance from below average to average or average to slightly above average will be much, much easier. So there'll tend to be a leveling that will occur when these technologies are applied. I think of it as like giving parents the ability to create a virtual projection of some of the aspects of that would likely be manifested in future children, and then to make choices among those virtual siblings that they would that would be represented by embryos. So, yes, it could create significant enhancements in various dimensions and do it very, very rapidly if, in fact, for example, what we know about the genetic basis for IQ, which is not insignificant at all, certainly probably over 50% from twin studies, identical twins reared together and reared apart, a whole variety of studies in that realm. If you could identify the many genes that are involved in that and make choices based on them, you would, within a single generation, parents would probably increase the IQ of their kids by perhaps 20 points when they, if that was what really interested them. So that's a huge step in a very short period of time. And I think that there would be movement in many, many different directions so that there would sort of be a radiation of human form.
0: Okay, well, let's take these one at a time because you raise a whole bunch of things. Strength. Just recently, scientists have been studying a gene which makes a mouse muscle-bound. The mouse has tremendous muscles. They call that mouse a mighty mouse in the media. And that gene, or a counterpart of that, has been found in children now, human children. And the question is, what does it mean to be an Olympic sportsman or sportswoman? What does it mean to be a Yankee home run batter if it's all just a question of genetic enhancement?
1: Well, I think it's going to be a real interplay of many, many factors, of which genetics will be a very, very important one and a requirement, essentially. That, I mean, if you know relatively early on today whether you have the genes, whether you have the physique that you're going to be competitive at a world-class level, that you even have the hope of being competitive in various sports. And you'd have to combine with that an incredible drive and an environment that nurtured that. I would say that if you had 50 clones of Michael Jordan, that not all of them would be superstars, that there would be other factors that would intervene to avoid those, you know, to interfere with that or to prevent that in one way or another. But, so what does it mean to be a superstar? Well, today, it used to be that there were amateur athletes, and now today, for somebody to perform at a world-class status, in a sort of a world-class status, you have to basically be devoted to a sport from a very, very early age and make it your career. And that certainly wasn't the case. So the sense of what it takes to be a professional at a world-class level will just continue to be refined. And I suspect that you may eventually reach the point where it's like having a race car, where, you know, there's a whole team, including physicians and others, that are the support sort of group for any world-class athlete.
0: Okay, well, we have numerous steroid scandals, and we believe in a meritocracy, that you should work at being a great athlete, not simply take a steroid and hit the ball out of the ballpark. And yet here we're talking about something even greater than steroids, actually literally changing the genetic structure of your muscle and bones, right? So won't that also create a scandal?
1: Well, I think it will create a change in the way people look at these things, because as it is right now, the idea that there is going to be sort of a natural Olympics in some way, or that there are sports where people do not use various aids of one sort or another, that's really, as we've seen in baseball, that's really not the case. And the idea that we're going to be able to enforce those things is very unlikely as well, because the monetary rewards are too significant for success. And so it's just a constant battle between those who are trying to enhance in one way or another through genetic, through drugs, through all sorts of things, and those who are trying to discover those. And actually, there are certain incentives for the sports organizations to see increased performance. It'll be interesting to see what will happen to the perceptions of the game if, in fact, performance settles back and isn't as strong as when, new home run records were being set. So I think that as we move ahead, that it's going to become increasingly accepted that we manipulate our bodies in a variety of ways using interventions. What we will not want to see is ways in which these are dangerous interventions. But I would like to say, what are you going to do if, in fact, there is something that you could take that would increase performance or increase one's memory or increase any aspect of one's functioning and, in fact, is not dangerous, where there are no side effects that are adverse? It's sort of a recreational drug of sorts, but one without the side effects of many of the ones today. Are we ourselves not going to want to take those? I mean, remember, we take things to put ourselves to sleep, to wake ourselves up, to kill pain, we intervene in all sorts of ways with legal pharmaceuticals. So the line between what is a pharmaceutical and what is an illicit drug is going to be an increasingly arbitrary one, and those discussions will seem a little bit surreal as we move forward.

Well, I'm afraid that's it for Exploration. Once again, in the first half of Exploration, we answered some questions that I get from email about the latest movies, including The Imitation Game and also The Theory of Everything. And in the second half, we brought on UCLA professor Greg Stock talking about redesigning humans. How can it be done and how far should we go? And if you want a copy of today's program, call the Pacifica Program Service at 1-800-735-0230. That's 1-800-735-0230 for a copy of today's program. Once again, this is Dr. Michio Kaku for Exploration.

0: increasingly urgent in the Gulf and elsewhere as climate change causes more extreme rain.
1: You have a lot of fertilizer runoff getting into your water bodies.
0: So she and other researchers formed a group called Blue Gap to educate people about the problem and ways to solve it. 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
1: The problem is big, but the problem is solvable.
0: Climate Connections is produced by the Yale Center for Environmental Communication. 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
0: Double zero, and you've still got
1: zero.

End of Newspeak, where ignorance is strength, and invisible people fill them all, so many you can't count them all. Freedom is slavery, is written on the workhouse gates. The thought police are alt-right, and use alt-facts to offset any dissonance. Brutality is bliss, at demonstrations where un-alt protesters get their heads bashed in. Ideas are simply stated. Voodoo economics becomes unblocked flow. Basic belief in God is practiced by those who know. Truth isn't truth, an alt-right lawyer claimed, so it's an alt-right fact.

I'm a student of newspeak, and I must get on track. Right values, right facts. Unknowing is ignorance, not right. Unknowing is strength, correct. Strength is within us, and not right. Strength is learning to fight, alt-right.

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0: in Davis, California.

you have any new or interesting ideas? Can you think of a show that KDRT should air? If so, become a volunteer programmer at KDRT-LP. Simply come down to the station at 1623 5th Street and pick up a program proposal. It's that easy. Again, bring your busy body to KDRT, located at 1623 5th Street, to get a program proposal. Once you do, you'll never be the same.

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2: 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What about you? 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
1: Yeah, there we go.
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1: Sounds so sweet, it's hard to beat. Jug band music certainly is a treat to me. Join DJ Wayne Hagen, founding member of the California Jug Band Association, in a celebration of jug band music from 1924 to tomorrow. Explore the history, bands, and personalities that are this homegrown music. 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

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And she went looking for his daddy inside a bar. 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

0: Hello, this is the K-Dirt Events Outlook for Friday, August 21st. My name is Ned, and here's what's happening. Tonight at Soodwork in Davis, the Davis Live Music Collective presents Career Woman, Solomon, Meat Cube, and 19th Operator. The Sidekicks are going to be at Great Bear Vineyards in Davis tonight. In Woodland at Blue Note Brewing, it's Odd Man Out. James Regan will be at Hoobie's Brewing in Woodland. A Foreign Affair with Coma Phase, Ezra, and Neverbloom will be at Harlow's in Sacramento. And Deke Dickerson, Jeffrey Miller, and Idea Team are at the Torch Club in Sacramento tonight. Tomorrow, Saturday, August 22nd, Jimmy and the Deadlies and Danger Force 5 are going to be playing at Blue Note Brewing in Woodland. There's a classic car and truck show featuring music by Chris Rockwell happening at the Yolo Branch Library in Woodland. Lola and the Teds and Randy Sykes will be at Hoobie's Brewing in Winters tomorrow. And it's 90s Music Night at the Torch Club in Sacramento. Finally, on this day in 1990, Bo Burnham was born.
1: Welcome to the internet. 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Here's a 9-year-old
0: who died. 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

Howdy, folks. This is Joe Craven, and whenever I am within earshot of my radio in the greater Davis community, Davis, California, I keep it tuned to KDRT 95.7 in Davis. Remember, when you see cows, you see Davis.

Riz Orchestra, one man roots blues band. 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

0: I am vengeance. I am the night. I am Batman. 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
1: Way more people, they're all kind of facing our way instead of facing their burger or ribs.
3: No, this is messing with my head.
1: Yeah, yeah.
3: And where's the ice machine? We exactly. Want to hear that ice machine. It just doesn't feel right.
1: It's nice to be here. Oh yeah, I got a great patio. Good beer. Good ribs. Ludi's. Main Street Wood. The ultimate gig.

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0: 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God tells us he's not willing that any should perish. And that includes Mick Jagger and Alice Cooper and all of the rock singers. But they have a choice to make. What about you? What do you choose?
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1: Andra hydrogen. 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
0: Hey.
1: Lorian. Lorian. Lorian. Lorian. Lorian. Lorian. Lorian. Lorian. Lorian. Lorian. Lorian. Lorian. Lorian. Lorian. Lorian. Lorian. Lorian. Lorian. Lorian. Lorian. Lorian. Lorian. Lorian. Lorian. Lorian. Lorian. Lorian. Lorian. Lorian. Lorian. Lorian. Lorian. Lorian. Lorian. Lorian. Lorian. Lorian. Lorian. Lorian. Lorian. Lorian. Lorian. Lorian. Lorian. Lorian. Lorian. Lorian. Lorian. Lorian. Lorian. Lorian. Lorian. Lorian. Lorian. Lorian. Lorian. Lorian. Lorian. Lorian. Lorian. Lorian. Lorian. Lorian. Lorian. Lorian. Lorian. Lorian. Lorian. Lorian. Lorian. Lorian. Lorian. Lorian. 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
4: What do Cupid, Justin Timberlake, and malaria have in common?
3: We do clown. I ain't gonna lie. We're walking out. We clown people. I'm not gonna lie. I'm sorry. I'm not perfect here.
1: Yes, public access is important.
4: Davis, California.
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Except for a small blip in the 60s, the music DJ Wayne Hagen enjoys has always been out of style. What will he play this week? Bluegrass? Blues? All country? 1920s old time? Americana? What's that? Favorite singers, songwriters, and instrumentalists? Or that 60s stuff? You just never know, do you?

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0: Good morning, and welcome to Wild Card Friday on 95.7 KDRT, where you never know what you're going to hear. Could be from the archives, could be live. 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
1: Miser and Smith, recorded on May 1st, 2014 at the Oddfellows Hall. And that's the song they wrote, Lost and Found. Good evening, Davis, California. Welcome to Live Tracks and KDRT. Glad to have you all with me this evening. Hey, how about that weather out there, huh? How hot is it? I was thinking about that as I was dripping sweat heading down to the station tonight. Cool 99 degrees at showtime. So I was thinking, well, it's about as hot as a drill bit punching a hole in a masonry wall. Yeah, or about as hot as a check I might write for a couple grand. Yeah, there is that too. So you can make up your own how hot is it kind of a thing, but we're all in this together, sitting here in the valley like targets, ducks in a shooting gallery for the sun and the heat. It's Normal Davis. Welcome to fill in the blank. So I thought for this evening it might be nice to play some stuff that's just kind of fun to listen to. I'm going to break ranks a little bit here with Live Tracks. I've been playing quite a few shows here where I've highlighted a lot of local music. You can go back into my archives. Last week's show started out first hour with Zarelli for the entire evening. I think if you go back a couple more, skip one maybe, and go back before that, and a couple in a row were all local music. So there's a whole bunch. You can find it. But tonight's show is, yes, like I say, it's an eclectic mix of different songs, most of them from LPs. And I wanted to give a little bit of a shout out. I was looking in the paper here today, and they had, or it was yesterday's paper, Wednesday's paper, and they had an article on the front page featuring the new digs for Armadillo Music, and I just wanted to give a shout out to Josh Chapman down there at Armadillo and his wife and all the crew that's down there. Most of the LPs that you're going to hear this evening I dug out of a bin or bins over the years down there at Armadillo. So if you like the music, you can thank him, and if you don't like the music, then you can blame me, but it's all really his fault for putting him out there. I can't resist. So Josh, thanks a bunch, and I'm glad that you're really settling into your new digs. If you haven't been down there, you should. You don't have to buy anything. Just wander around, and, well, I mean, I'm sure Josh might have a different take on things, but it's really nice to go down there. It's a wonderful spot. So that all being said, I guess going to kind of go float off into the ether and the heat waves and everything else, and I'll return at some point and let you know what you were listening to. And of course, 50 years ago, This Week in Beatles History, you might want to check that out. It'll be coming up around the top of the next hour. I've got a special little segment I'm going to read out of a book written by Jeff Emmerich, who was a sound engineer for a lot of the Beatles songs throughout their career there at Abbey Road Studios. So I've got that, and then whatever else I come up with. So thank you for listening. Thank you for supporting KDRT here in Davis, California. And right now you're going to be hearing Zarelli from Oddfellows Hall recording in June. Thanks a bunch.

Two doggies. Well, there's a little bit of this and that from Live Tracks Land and KDRT. And you're thinking, what did we just hear? Could it be? Yes, it was. I was switching records so fast, I couldn't keep up with my list. But luckily, I've got an alternate list. And you probably really don't care about that either. It's too hot. Well, so started out that set there with Hot, Hot, Hot. That was Zarelli from the June Thursday live appearance down at the Odd Fellows Hall. A great time had by all, definitely. Followed that up with the Baja Marimba Band. See, the Baja Marimba Band, A&M Records, so it was a Herb Albert type thing happening there. And that song was Ghost Riders in the Sky. And then followed that up with the Belgian Band Organ with the song I'm a Yankee Doodle Dandy, Volume 3 from the Belgian Band Organ. Wonderful Belgian Band Organ at the Paul Eakins Gay 90s Village. I'm not sure I have enough time to really go into more of the details about that, so we'll just take a pass on that. But there you go. What next? Well, that was Joanne Castle, if you wondered who was tickling the ivories on that. Wang Wang Blues. And she was doing some ragtime. She does great stride piano stuff too, Joanne Castle. You might have seen her doing some solo work, things like that, on The Lawrence Welk Show. I know. Well, I think I mentioned once before in one of my previous shows that back when I was in New Mexico, I had this job, and occasionally on Saturdays after closing up, this other guy and I would go over to a nearby watering hole, and the bartender insisted on having Lawrence Welk up on the television set, couldn't change it, so we'd sit there and soak up the suds and watch Lawrence Welk, and that's how I found out about Joanne Castle. I thought, who is that person that was so good on the piano? And she just does it all live. She just rips it off. I'll tell you what, none better at the piano. Couldn't be. So that was Wang Wang Blues. Pardon me. After that, that was a recording from down at the El Rey Theater in Albuquerque, New Mexico, in 2002, October of 2002. The Sheik of Araby, and that's the Last Mile Ramblers doing that one. Last Mile Ramblers, a regional band out of New Mexico way. They did some traveling for a few years, all up and down east and south and all that stuff. Boot scooting, usually, kind of music is what they do there. Followed that up with All My Loving, which, of course, is a Beatles song, and it was by the Chipmunks. Okay, so the Chipmunks are known for having that falsetto thing, and they sing it, and their whole groove thing was that it was a higher pitch. It was just they'd take a normal song, and then it would just be odd because it was at a higher pitch. Well, I went one better. I increased the speed. So I played a 33 and a third LP at 45 RPM, and I love the way they hit that note there at the end. What I noticed about that, though, when I tried that out at home, was that it stayed in tune. By speeding it up from 33 to 45, it still stayed in tune. It was just a different key, or pitch, everything. But it worked. So there you go, more or less, All My Lovin'. Followed that up with Dick Contino and his accordion, with David Carroll and his orchestra on Mercury Records, with Twilight Time. That record had been chewed up pretty good. But where else am I going to find it? So there we go. We just have to put up with a few pops. And follow that up with Myron Florin. And that was Flight of the Bumblebee. Myron Florin, also a refugee from the Lawrence Welk TV show.
So he really rocked it out on that one, Flight of the Bumblebee. And then finished up with Bill Langford from his LP Gangbusters and Lollipops off Fantasy Records. Bill Langford plays the mighty Warfield Wurlitzer. And there's a history behind that Warfield Wurlitzer, which I won't go into tonight. But a note on Bill Langford himself. He had quite a professional career. His credits included the Ernie Ford Show, the Steve Allen Show, Al Collins Show, appearing with Ronan Martin on Dick Stewart's show, ABC Paramount Radio staff. He was on that, as well as his own show, Portraits in Black and White. And that was the song Cabaret. So we had some good organ music there, Mighty Warfield Wurlitzers, Belgian band organs. We had Flight of the Bumblebee on an accordion, Dick Contino playing Twilight Time on an accordion. It was just all over the place. So hope everyone out there enjoyed that. I'm going to take just a little bit of a break here while I go ahead and get the next. I'm going to take a break also from running back and forth, switching records and stuff. So the next record that I've got coming up, you're going to want to check out. It's off of Derek and the Dominoes in Concert. And so it's a nice, good, long jam. Allow me to reset and get ready for the second hour. In the background here, you're listening to Charlie Barnett, recorded live up in Reno at a casino that he was part owner of back in the late 50s. And while I've got your attention, I'm also going to read just a couple little notices here. If you're not aware of it, the Davis branch of the Yolo County Library is having their book sale starting tomorrow on Friday. It'll run through Sunday, so you can go over there and check and see if there's anything there that you want to add to your collection. There's also a vintage car show that's planned for this fall, so if you're into classic and vintage cars, trucks, and motorcycles, it's called the Last Call Vintage Car Show, and it's hosted by the Heidrich Ag History Center up there in Woodland. It'll take place from 10 a.m. to 2 p.m. Saturday, October 11, at 1962 Hayes Lane in Woodland. And there's also Movies in the Park here at Davis Central Park. It's going to be returning for the fourth year. Free family movies are returning. Gather at dusk under the trees, enjoy an evening with friends, and watch popular movies shown on a large inflatable screen. On tap are Monsters University for August 23rd, Despicable Me 2 on September 6th, Frozen on September 13th, and The Lego Movie on September 20th, and it says Cotton Candy will be available. There you go. Davis Sunset Rotary Club, presented by them. And that looks to be maybe about all that I want to cover for the moment as far as different things. So I'm going to leave you to a little bit more of Charlie Barnett while I go ahead and get Eric Clapton and Derek and the Dominoes ready. Take us to about top of the hour here. You're tuned to KDRT 95.7 here in Davis, California.

Gotta say that this particular LP was recorded with about 23 or 4 minutes worth of music on one side. Normally it's about 17, and so the grooves are so darn narrow, can't tell the difference between where one song is and the next one. So you're listening to the end of Why Does Love Got to Be So Sad, which is a cool guitar lick, and then you'll be getting to the full-blown version of, you heard it, folks, it's hot out there, things are going weird in this darn world that we live in right now. You just pick up the paper and it's just uniformly bad, so I decided to select the song written by Eric Clapton, Gotta Get Better, in a little while, and it'll be Eric Clapton, Derek from the Dominoes. Enjoy.

Wow. Well, that was none other than Eric Clapton on guitar, Derek and the Dominoes. If you're unfamiliar with Derek and the Dominoes, you can look them up. They were a band that existed for about 18 months. In the very early 1970s, that album came out in 1973. And pretty much by the time that album came out, they were already pretty much a thing of the past. Pretty much. So that was Eric Clapton, Bobby Whitlock, Jim Gordon, and Carl Radel. And Derek and the Dominoes is D-E-R-E-K, and the Dominoes, and it's just D-O-M-I-N-O-S.

no E in there, so Domino's. Put together about the time that Eric Clapton was wanting to get out in front of some audiences after having been in the supergroup Cream. And things didn't go so well for them. They all had various and sundry substance abuse issues for the most part, and so the band imploded, sort of like a star exploding. Goes in, and then kaboom. And then after that, he wandered around a bit inside of his head and in England, and then eventually, around that same period of time, managed to steal George Harrison's wife away from him. So he eventually married Patty Boyd Harrison Clapton. So there's somebody who hung out in the high levels of rock history. So what we're dealing with now is 50 years ago this week in Beatles history. Well, John Lennon and his wife Cynthia were busy setting up shop in their new house in Kenwood. They had played a couple of gigs, the Beatles did, in the south of England. And then they would, in early August, they'd go over to Sweden and play a few shows over there. But for the most part, Beatles were laying low as everybody got geared up and ready for their first American tour, which was going to take place later in August. So about the only Beatles history of any note is that on the 2nd of August, the Beatles played a gig over in Bournemouth. I think that's how it's pronounced, Bournemouth. And the opening band for the show that evening was at that time the relatively unknown band The Kinks. That would have been quite a show to see, actually. Beatles sometimes at this point did get very good opening acts. Not too much later on, they also had for an opening act The Who, back when I think they were still called a different name. It's before they changed their name to The Who. But we'll get to that when we get to that. So what I did instead of trying to figure out whether or not John had cornflakes for breakfast or something like that, was I brought down a book written by Jeff Emerick, Here, There, and Everywhere, My Life Recording the Music of the Beatles. Jeff Emerick was a very, very young man when he wandered in off the streets and got hired in as a assistant type engineer at Abbey Road Studios, and ended up doing a lot of recording, not as the main engineer by any means, but he worked with Norman Smith on a couple of the very early Beatles albums. And I'm going to pick it up here where he's talking about the summer of 64. He says, in the summer of 64, I received my first promotion to lacquer cutting. Turn that down a little. Instead of being down in the control room and studio with the artists and producers, I was now stuck in a small room upstairs making one-off acetates so that people could listen to their day's work at home. This was, of course, long before the days of audio cassettes or recordable CDs. Even though the new title came with a modest raise in pay, I actually made less money than I had as an assistant because of the loss of overtime. So, he goes on to say, as a result, if artists were doing an evening session and wanted to listen to their work at home, they would have to wait until the next morning to get a disc. That's why it was such a big deal later on when the four Beatles got tape recorders of their own. They could take tapes home with them right away instead of having to wait. Fortunately, whenever Bob Beckett got stuck for an assistant on a session, if the session was booked at the last minute, he would bring down one of the cutting engineers to fill in, so he got a little bit extra pay that way.
He says, despite the relative isolation, I didn't mind the job really because it gave me privacy and time to tinker with sounds in my never-ending quest to come up with things that had never been heard before. It was during one of those experiments that I first discovered phasing. I would often cut a lacquer and then play it back simultaneously with the tape so I could compare the two, but I wondered what it might sound like if I combined the two signals. Because there was no means for electronically locking the two devices together, they would drift in and out of sync, which I could control further still if I slightly adjusted the strobe varispeed on the turntable. The sound of the resultant huge sweeping swoosh was incredible. We used to get up to all sorts of pranks upstairs out of the direct line of fire. In our idle moments, we'd have competitions to see how many songs we could cut concentrically, meaning side by side, on a vinyl record. To fit them all into the same space, we'd have to get down to really small grooves. It was quite funny, because when you then played the record, you'd hear a different song each time, depending on where you put the needle down. There was a horse racing game mastered like that. You'd put bets on, and you never knew who the winner would be. Years later, the Monty Python comedy group would make a record with the same technique. Their matching tie and handkerchief album had the distinction of being the world's first three-sided record. You never knew which B-side you'd hear on each playing. We'd also do silly juvenile things like make swarf bombs. Swarf was the excess vinyl material that was suctioned off as you were cutting a disc, and it was highly inflammable. We'd take the metal rings from the tape spools, stack them up to make a container, and stuff it full of swarf. Then we'd put a lid on it, stick a fuse in, and light it. There was actually a central suction machine down in the basement that used to suck up the swarf from the laths in all the mastering rooms at the point where the needle cut the vinyl. We didn't realize it at the time, but storing all that material beneath where we were all working had to have been extremely hazardous. Those boys. And let's see. Do I want to put in anything else here? I think maybe I'll just go ahead and leave it there with the swarf bombs. Jeff Emmerich. Jeff Emmerich had amazing ears. He taught himself to be able to hear things, different EQs. He could hear the sounds of different boards. After he finished his work with the Beatles, he worked with Paul McCartney on a number of the solo albums or the Wings albums that Paul McCartney did. And then he started working regularly with George Martin after George Martin had started Air Studios. That was all later on. Jeff Emmerich, a very nice man, and has a first-person history of the Beatles in that book, Here, There, and Everywhere. So if you ever are interested in the history of the Beatles and what it was like and things like that, well, he had sort of an insider's view of the whole process. Fascinating stuff. So that's 50 years ago this week, swarf bombs and phasing going on upstairs in the lacquer disc cutting room. So, this is KDRT in Davis, California, and Live Tracks. We're just kind of hunkering down here, sort of mentally taking stock of what's going on. It's pretty hot here in the valley, and it's predicted to stay hot. And there's weird things happening all over the world. So it's probably a good idea to keep your head down. Keep an eye on what it is you need to get done and just wait for cooler weather. I'm going to go now to a producer of quite a few different records over the decades, musician in his own right. I think he even developed indirectly some electronics. But this is a song that he did. I think you'll recognize the song itself as it's being played out.
And I guess I'll just go ahead and say my apologies to the Beatles fans that are out there for what I'm about ready to do to you. But then again, that's why you listen to Live Tracks, isn't it? Have fun, and I'll be back later on, let you know more or less what you heard. KDRT in Davis.

0: getting requests, which is true. And we talk about our orchestra or our band.
1: Orchestra?
0: What?
1: Band.
0: No, it's a band. We have.
1: What
0: no
1: is the difference between a band?
0: We have no strings.
1: Is that true, Doc?
2: Oh, yes, we have.
0: We don't have any strings tonight, do we? I'm not talking about guitar. I'm talking about violins or
2: cello. Well, there are strings on that guitar, though. You can't leave them out. There are strings in the piano.
1: That's right.
0: But would that
1: strings
0: be
1: in the
2: there
1: bass
2: are strings in our shorts.
0: And a song in your trunks.
2: I've got rings on
0: anyway,
2: my fingers.
0: We have, we've had a lot of requests. They say, mainly from the band, we've had those requests. No, people write and say, hey, we only hear the band when you come back from a commercial or during a station break and the audience is applauding and somebody says, hey, that's the greatest band. And very often, they don't get to hear this group at home often enough because this is one of the great groups of musicians. And I'm so proud to have these guys on the show. So,
1: what every night for 11 and a half years, I've been saying who was on the show, right?
0: Right.
1: Doc Severinsen and the NBC Orchestra.
0: Right.
1: For 11 and a half years, you've let me make this mistake and you never corrected me before tonight?
0: You have a finish for this? Or are you just
1: no, but you're saying that's not an orchestra. Why isn't it an orchestra? You haven't answered my question.
0: Oh. Well, it sounds better. Doc Severinsen and his orchestra rather than Doc Severinsen and his band. That sounds
1: well,
0: rinky.
1: Why didn't you say that? Why
0: that
1: do you
0: sings
1: saying
0: Mickey Mouse.
1: Why do you keep saying it in a chintzy way? Go first class. If I say in the front of the show the NBC Orchestra, people tune in expecting to see the NBC Orchestra. Now you're going to introduce a band, they'll think some people went home.
0: There are going to be some people going home. Very sure. Sit down. Get that Mickey Mouse outfit together and have them sit down. Horns up. What are you going to do tonight, Doctor?
2: Well, we're going to stand around and wait till you guys decide if we're a band or an orchestra.
0: What would you prefer to be called?
2: Sweetheart.
0: Here's Doc Severinsen and his sweetheart gang.

Welcome back, Davis, and Points Beyond. Maybe someplace cool. Is there anybody out there that's living someplace cool right now? Just send me some cool thoughts while you're listening in. Have to be careful. Cool recreational beverage of choice can boomerang on you in this heat. Don't want to get too dehydrated. I know. Just when we need it the most. The world's coming unraveled. Things are weird everywhere. Did you hear the news? You probably don't want me to tell you this, but, well, the best minds that know these kinds of things are figuring in a few years, San Diego, Los Angeles, Phoenix, and Las Vegas are all going to be getting about 25% less water than they get now, and that's because there's some big Colorado River Basin thing that had a whole bunch of water in it, and now about half of it's missing. And they're thinking, this doesn't replenish very quickly, and we're using it up faster than we're able to get it replenished. And, of course, we're in the middle of droughts and things like that. So, well, if that wasn't bad enough, news-wise, of course, there's others. I'm not even going to go there. Nope. I can hear Diane now. Jim, don't do that. So, anyway, that was just to let you know that it's serious times out there, but it's not here. That's how I deal with things. So it started out with Gotta Get Better. Actually, that's too far back. Gotta Get Better in a Little While, Derek and the Dominoes. 50 years ago in Beatles history. Then, Bob Thiel, All You Need Is Love. Well, you might need a little bit more than that, like perhaps a slightly better arrangement or maybe the desire to not have heard him do that song at all, but it's fun to listen to when you know you won't be hearing it again anytime real soon. All You Need Is Love. This is Bob Thiel and his new Happy Times Orchestra featuring the Sunflower Singers. Most of these guys, by the way, are session musicians, first call session musicians, things like that from down in L.A. This album came out about 1967, 68, something like that, on ABC Records. So there was that. There you go, Bill. And followed that by Music to Watch Girls By. That was a very good arrangement. That's off the Der Wiener Schnitzel album, but it's the Tijuana Taxi group. I suspect there's the hand again of Herb Albert and Jerry Moss and things like that, although it's not attributed. It's attributed to Mark Records. This was a special Der Wiener Schnitzel album that was released to celebrate the opening of their 200th unit, 200th Dairy Queen. I tried to put a date on this for a year. I never could really figure it out, but I think we're probably talking about sometime in the late, mid-late 60s, somewhere in there. So that was Music to Watch Girls By. Followed that up with, well, bless them, I believe all three of them have passed on now. Doc Severinsen, Ed McMahon, and Johnny Carson. And you heard them going back and forth with each other from an episode of the Johnny Carson Show. And then after that was the Doc Severinsen Orchestra doing a real jazzed-up version of Ode to Billy Joe. Roll Over Beethoven. Now, this is totally, I don't even know what this is all about. Charles and Dave, they call it Chaz, C-H-A-S, Chaz and Dave's. They call it a Christmas jamboree bag, but forget about that. I mean, the song is Roll Over Beethoven. There's nothing Christmas about it. It's a very odd album. Even it's from Warwick Records, as advertised on TV. I don't know who these guys are. Their names are, hold on, I've got it written down. Their names are, I'm sure it's Charles originally. Charles Hodges and Dave Peacock are the two people that you heard there. With actually a pretty good swinging version of Roll Over Beethoven. It was recorded live at the Bridge House in Canning Town, London. Engineered by Andy Miller. So this is out of England, 1981. And then, well,
I Love Rocky Road. And that was Weird Al Yankovic. It's from an LP titled, I believe it is, I don't know what it's titled, actually. It looks pretty weird on the cover, and then on the back it just looks a little less weird. Produced by Rick Derringer. Not really sure what year either. But anyway, Weird Al Yankovic. I heard recently that he is putting out one more CD, LP, whatever, and then he's going to call it. He's going to call it a career. So I don't know if that's, you know, good or bad. Read a very serious kind of thing. It was an interview with Al Yankovic one time, and he was talking about the type of humor that he gets out on his records. And he says, well, you need to assume that there is a collective group of people that all know the same songs. And he says that since the late 90s, things have gotten very fragmented. And so it's hard to find the songs that everybody will recognize. And then when he changes the words around or juices up the melody or whatever he does to make it Weird Al. So I guess maybe he's just going to do one more. We certainly need his humor and his way of poking fun at things. So maybe he'll do some live shows instead. That would be fun to see. I Love Rockin' Road. This is Rocky Road. This is KDRT in Davis, California. I've got a little bit of music left here, and I'll be going home at the end of the evening. Once again, I want to thank Josh Chapman and Armadillo Records for having that business down there that allows me to go in and find all of these. I'm pretty sure almost all of these records I pulled out of one or the other assorted bins down at Armadillo over the years. So thanks a bunch, guys, for being there for us in Davis and hanging on and all the work and effort and things like that that it takes to keep a shop like that open. And congratulations to everybody in Davis and the surrounding area for supporting a business like that. It's nice to be able to walk in and actually find things that, of course, you'd have no idea that they existed otherwise. You can't get this stuff on. If you don't know it exists, how are you ever going to find it on Amazon or whatever? Just forget about it. So that's all I got to say about that. And now I'm going to do something that is a little bit more traditional. I'm going to go ahead and give us all a little bit of a mental break here and play a couple of songs that will touch on just basically jazz. This coming up is Julie London. This is the voice you're going to hear on a couple of these songs. And it is to die for. It's just really cool. So I'm going to go ahead and get this done, and then I'll be back one more time. KDRT in Live Tracks in Davis, California.

0: As far as I'm concerned, Julie, the privilege of singing the blues is reserved exclusively for you from now on.
1: Thank you, George, but I wouldn't want to have a monopoly on anything as wonderful as the blues.
0: You know, it's funny how the color blue has become so associated with the melancholy sort of thing.
2: Not necessarily, George. Word to the wise should be sufficient.
0: Julie?
1: Standing at attention, George.
0: What's the word from you?
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1: Have you heard my album, Calendar Girl?
2: I sure have, Julie. 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
1: Well, let's give him an idea of what's inside. Pick a month, George.
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1: Howdy, my friends. This is Rocky Outcrop, and you're listening to the Yolo County Breakdown. So jump in your car, turn that radio up real loud, and fasten your seatbelts. Here we go!

Welcome to the show, my friends. That's Jerry Douglas, Russ Barenberg, and Edgar Meyer from Skip Hop and Wobble, Big Sciota. I'm Rocky Outcrop. This is the Yellow County Breakdown. Thanks for joining me today for an hour of bluegrass and newgrass music. Keeping it rolling right along, here's Tony Rice and a little bit of John Hardy. Count us in, Vassar. 1, 2, 3.

Lester Flatt, Earl Scruggs, and the rest of the Foggy Mountain Boys. Just doesn't get any finer than that. Great vocal blend, Lester on the lead there. Jake Tulloch, Curly Sickler helping him out on those harmony parts. Just a perfect vocal blend defining that bluegrass sound. Recorded in 1961, Welcome to the Club. Started the set with Tony Rice, John Hardy, getting help from an all-star cast of pickers there, including Vassar Clemens, who brought us in. Lori Lewis and Tom Rosum. After that, My Baby Came Back off of The Oak and the Laurel, their 1995 album. And then we heard from Tony Trischka with some of the country cooking folks helping him out. Russ Barenberg, Andy Statman, Daryl Anger, and Roger Mason also on that track, The Old Sandy River Bell, off a 1981 album that Tony released with Bill Keith and Bela Fleck, Fiddle Tunes for Banjo. Well, this is the Yolo County Breakdown, and I am Rocky Outcrop. Happy to have you along with me. Here's one from Clarence and Roland White, the White Brothers. Tell me, baby.

That's a fun one from Bela Fleck, along with Sam Bush, Stuart Duncan, Kenny Malone, Jerry Douglas, and the great Victor Wooten, who snuck a bass solo in there, Cheese Balls in Cowtown, from Bela's 1994 album Tales from the Acoustic Planet. Started the set of music with Tell Me Baby, from the White Brothers, Clarence and Roland. Alan Mundy playing banjo on that one. Then we heard Dan Tominski doing Occam's Razor off of his 2023 album God-Fearing Heathen. And we heard from the great storyteller himself, Mr. Tom T. Hall, off of the Magnificent Music Machine, a 50-year-old album this year, Fox on the Run. Well, folks, I'm Rocky Outcrop. This is the Yolo County Breakdown. Let's take a brief time out here, tell you a couple things. The Electric Compost Heap with Doug Deep concocts a rich and fertile musical mix. A delightful detritus of blues, soul, country, rock, reggae, jazz, funk, punk, psych, and more. 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Well, if you're here, it's because you like bluegrass music. And if you like bluegrass music, it's because of this guy who I'm about to play, Mr. Bill Monroe, the father of it all. Here's a 1954 recording of Close By. Hope you enjoy it right here on the Yolo County Breakdown.

Barefoot Nelly from Don Reno and Red Smiley right there, recorded in 1963. Well, we started off that traditional set of music with Bill Monroe, the father of it all, with Close By from 1954. Then a fiddle player, no stranger to Bill Monroe's band, longtime member, Mr. Bobby Hicks, doing Whiskey Before Breakfast, and just a great group of pickers helping Bobby Hicks on that one. Craig Smith on the banjo, Ronnie McCurry on mandolin, Brian Sutton on the guitar, and Mark Fain on the bass. Then we heard a Carter Stanley song sung by Mr. Ricky Skaggs, Lonesome Night, from his unbelievable 1999 record, Ancient Tones. Well, folks, I'm Rocky Outcrop, and it's the Oloconee Breakdown right here on KDRT. Here's one from a very, very young Alison Krauss.

Great piece of picking there from guitar wizard Scott Nygaard. Tune called Mind the Gap. We heard from Alison Krauss and Union Station, If I Give You My Heart, from a 1987 effort, Too Late to Cry. And the current singer, who's helping Alison out on the road these days, Russell Moore in Third Time Out, was in there, Are You Tired of Me, My Darling? We also heard from Longview, You Can Mark It Down. Well, folks, I'm Rocky Outcrop. Thanks for tuning in. I only got time to squeeze in one more track here, but I'll be back again next week for the Yolo County Breakdown, an hour of bluegrass and newgrass music. I leave you today with Colonel Ralph Stanley along with Iris DeMent on a wonderful duet of Trust Each Other. Check you next week.

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Hello and welcome to Classical Excursions, a program of rarely heard classical music, be it famous works that are not often played on radio or works that are not very famous at all. But we're going to be opening today, by the way, I'm your host, Greg Latrell. We're going to be opening today with some gorgeous short keyboard works, four pieces, by the French Baroque composer Jean-Philippe Rameau. These pieces were composed originally for harpsichord, but they'll be played on the piano. I just want you to know that some people are upset with harpsichord music played before the invention of the piano, being played on piano. It doesn't bother me a bit. In fact, I've played the first piece we're going to hear on both harpsichord and piano, and it should be noted that even harpsichords were different in the old days, and some of the composers who wrote for harpsichord did not write for the type of harpsichord that is recorded on today. But let's get back to the recording here. It's a historic recording, an old LP from 1952. One of the great pianists of all time, Robert Cassadesus, recorded in New York City in 1952, four pieces by the French Baroque composer Jean-Philippe Rameau, who lived from 1683 to 1764. And these pieces are as follows. There's four titles here. The Gavotte Varie, or Gavotte with Variations, which is a fantastic piece, by the way. It's about 5 minutes long. And sounds great on the piano. This will be followed by a piece titled Le Rappel des Oiseaux, or The Song of the Birds. And it's a very imaginative piece in Baroque style that really captures the feeling of being around a lot of birds flying around and chirping. Then there's a short piece, Le Savage, The Savages. Now, this is an interesting piece because the melody was given as a gift to Rameau by his mistress, whose name I do not know, but perhaps there's a scholar out there, maybe some listener in France would drop us a line and let us know what her name was. She wrote this piece. She wrote the melody, and he honored her by including it also in his ballet, Les Engalantes, or the Gallant Savages, which was the French poetical term for Native Americans. After that dance, the final piece, it's Les Niades de Solony, or the Niades, or Nymphs of Solon, minus satyrs chasing them around, and it just describes somewhat like one of those Baroque paintings of young nymphs frolicking and playing in the woods. And the piece is very well written, very lyrical. So here are these four pieces by Jean-Philippe Rameau, performed by Robert Cassadesus on piano. This is a historic recording. There may be a few pops and clicks along the way. Just listen past them to the beautiful piano playing of Cassadesus.

Pianist Robert Casadesus, in a 1952 Columbia LP recording, has performed four pieces by Jean-Philippe Rameau: Gavotte Varie, or Gavotte with Variations, Le Rappel des Oiseaux, or The Call of the Birds, Le Savage, The Savages, and Les Niaides des Solonies, or The Nymphs of Solony. You're listening to Classical Excursions. I'm your host, Greg Latrail. On the next, That California Sound, hosts John Emery, Schiller, and Shorty welcome singer-songwriter Jessica Malone to the KDRT studio. This will be on Monday, August 24th at 6 p.m. Pacific Time, here at KDRT 95.7 FM in Davis, kdrt.org, Worldwide Internet. Jessica Malone blends soulful lyrics with an earnest sound that brings her Northern California roots to life. Following her appearance at That California Sound, she will be performing with a full band at the Sophia in Sacramento on Saturday, August 29th. For more information, go to jessicamalonemusic.com. Well, we continue now with music by another Frenchman from a much later time. This is the music of the composer Albert Roussel, who lived from 1919 to, well, actually, I don't have his dates. I think he lived from 1869 to 1937. There we go. This is one of the lesser-known works of Roussel, but it is a work that, curiously, is known to musicians and to music lovers, but not heard in the concert hall very much. It's a very intense composition. Sometimes has been described as music more appropriate to listening while lying on the floor of your room at 2 o'clock in the morning than in the concert hall. And I'm referring to Roussel's Symphony No. 2. Now, he wrote four symphonies. The first one is a series of very pretty tone poems. Then there's the second symphony, which is the one we're about to hear. And then two symphonies followed that are more popular and occasionally heard in live concerts. Three and four, they're much shorter works, and they're very appealing and rhythmic. And then there's his ballet scores, The Spider's Feast and Bacchus and Ariane. Now, the dates I originally gave you, 1919 to 1921, that's how long it took him to write the Symphony No. 2. It's a dark, brooding work at first, almost off-putting, but mysterious. And then this ponderous music finally gives way to a different world that begins to unfold and takes you on a musical adventure. He did have programmatic titles at first, but then he withdrew them in saying that he felt he would prefer that listeners found their own way with the music. And it is very interesting music, indeed. I hope you enjoy it. The Symphony No. 2, Opus 23, by Albert Roussel. This work is performed now by Orchestre de Paris, directed by Christophe Eschenbach.

Christoph Eschenbach has conducted Orchestre Paris in that performance of the Symphony No. 2, Opus 23, by Albert Roussel. 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If you've enjoyed some of the pieces we play on this program, let us know. Drop us a line by going to kdrt.org and let us know what you like and maybe some new pieces you've discovered. We play everything from Renaissance to contemporary classical music. The piece you just heard was not really modern music. It was written over 100 years ago, but we do play some pretty striking pieces, even ones written recently, as well as music from the other eras, Romantic, classical, Baroque, and so forth. I'm your host, Greg Luttrell, and I would like to point out that the Roussel Symphony had a rather plaintive, beautiful clarinet solo near the end there, and we're going to focus now on a shorter work for clarinet that shows the many moods of the clarinet and was written to illustrate the many moods and possibilities on the instrument. These are timepieces for clarinet and piano by the American composer Robert Mozsinski, who lived from 1929 to 2010. Of this work, Mozsinski wrote, "The timepieces have nothing to do with mechanical clocks or watches. It is a play on words, but rather awareness of the fact that everything exists in time, history, our lives, and in a special way, music," unquote. Timepieces are performed for us now by the musician for whom the work was written, Mitchell Lurie, on clarinet, accompanied by the composer,

Timepieces for Clarinet and Piano by Robert Mujinski. Mitchell Lurie was the clarinetist, accompanied by the composer. Come meet and mix with KDRT volunteers, friends, and fans at our August Suds and Sounds meetup. Join us on Wednesday, August 26th, from 4 to 6 p.m. at Armadillo Music at 207 F Street between 2nd and 3rd in downtown Davis. Our Suds and Sounds, is a meet and greet, and we happened to meet every month on the last Wednesday. So mark your calendar and plan to join us for fun. Well, we have next music by a great American impressionist who's hardly ever heard today. We opened with a very old recording, an LP, and I'm going to ask you to please listen beyond a few clicks and pops on this other very old LP recording from the 1950s. This is the music of Eleanor Remick Warren. She lived from 1900 to 1991, and this is her Suite for Orchestra. The four movements are inspired by clouds. Makes a nice complimentary piece to Debussy's La Mer, inspired by the sea. Some of the movements are titled Black Cloud Horses. Across the mountains race dark clouds like black horses and shadows of clouds across the sky. This is followed by the second movement, Aloft in the Sky, Cloud Peaks, Drowsily Road, Toppling Peaks, Autumnal Chords and Sounds. And then we have the third movement, a Scherzo, Ballet of the Midsummer Sky, the iridescent vibrations of midsummer light, dancing, dancing, suddenly flickering, wrote the composer. And the final movement, a Pageant Across the Sky, the balancing of broad pavilions of summer against the breeze, earth is streaked and spotted with great splashes of sunlight. The sun throws an immense circle of light upon the world, rolling slowly in ponderous rhythms, musically forward. Music of Eleanor Remick Warren. The Suite for Orchestra, performed by the Oslo Philharmonic, conducted by William Strickland.

William Strickland led the Oslo Philharmonic in that performance of the Suite for Orchestra About the Sky by Eleanor Remick Warren. Wrapping up our program now, Franz Joseph Haydn, who wrote a lot of symphonies, but we rarely hear his early ones, and they're quite good. In fact, here is the Symphony No. 1 by Haydn, Max Gobermann conducting the Vienna State Opera Orchestra.

0: operator. The Sidekicks are going to be at Great Bear Vineyards in Davis tonight. In Woodland at Blue Note Brewing, it's Odd Man Out. James Regan will be at Hoobie's Brewing in Woodland. A Foreign Affair with Coma Phase, Ezra, and Neverbloom will be at Harlow's in Sacramento. And Deke Dickerson, Jeffrey Miller, and Idea Team are at the Torch Club in Sacramento tonight. Tomorrow, Saturday, August 22nd, Jimmy and the Deadlies and Danger Force 5 are going to be playing at Blue Note Brewing in Woodland. There's a classic car and truck show featuring music by Chris Rockwell happening at the Yolo Branch Library in Woodland. Lola and the Teds and Randy Sykes will be at Hoobie's Brewing in Winters tomorrow. And it's 90s Music Night at the Torch Club in Sacramento. Finally, on this day in 1990, Bo Burnham was born.
1: Welcome to the internet. 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

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Coming up, I got Journey, Where Were You?

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And it's time for the K-Dirt Alerts. 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

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I'll be with you next Friday from 1 to 2. Have a great day.

Hello out there, sea roaches, or sea slaters, if you'd prefer. I don't mean to be derogatory. You know you're all my favorite isopods I didn't know existed until I saw you at the beach last week. And you're also all listening to Low Power Community Radio in Davis, California. What a coincidence. This is KDRT coming to you and everybody else at 95.7 FM. Despite your rather astute assumptions, this program is called A Constant Grin and not Obscure Oceanic Critters of California, and it plays 30 minutes of home-recorded, quiet, then loud indie rock, but does not read impassioned essays about sand fleas. New shows? Those air 2 p.m. on Fridays. 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I'll kick things off this week with two longer experimental post-punk songs, including this first one, which was one of my favorites last year. It's by Squid. This one is called Fugue, parentheses, Bin Song.

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The song I just played for you was by Ott. It was called Passionate Turn. They were an artsy post-punk band from Montreal, some of whose members are now in the band Cola. I got that one from the 2015 Ott album Sun Coming Down. And I kicked the set off with Squid. That one was titled Fugue Bin Song. They're an English band who also dabble in experimental post-punk sounds. They became one of my favorite bands last summer after seeing them live and subsequently doing kind of a deep dive into all their music. That specific song is a non-album single they released in 2024 and also one of my favorite songs by them. So it's a favorite of a favorite. And just when you are getting used to the sound of my voice, we're going back to the music. This next one's by Spirit of the Beehive. It's called Pleasure Suck.

This is 95.7 FM K-Dirt, Davis, California's low-power community radio station. The show you're listening to is called A Constant Grin, and the song you just heard is by The More Shallows. It was titled Phineas Bog. Much like the first set, they're actually one of my more favorite bands, and also, once again, they're of the artsy and experimental variety. They hailed from San Francisco, and that track is off their 2006 EP, Monkey vs. Shark. Prior to that, you heard Valleys. That one was titled Tan Lines. They were another band from Montreal. They had kind of a folk meets shoegaze meets synthesizer sound, depending on what song and what album of theirs you were listening to. That one could be found on their 2009 release, Sometimes Water Kills People. And I kicked the set off of Spirit of the Beehive and their track Pleasure Suck. They make a self-described surreal, soft noise punk bound to put you in a trance. They're based in Philadelphia, and I got that one off their album of the same name, which came out in 2017. And up last for you this week, I've got a brand new song from dream pop emo band Turnover. Brand new as in it only came out just a couple weeks ago. The album's called Down on Earth, and they'll be playing a show over in Sacramento in just a few weeks. For those who are inclined to go outside, thought you might want to know. This one's by Turnover. It's called I'm Up, I'm Up.

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0: 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I'm Alex Wise.
1: There really is a consensus within the rarefied circles of political journalism in Washington and in New York among political reporters where they actually agree that the Democrats can't go too far, can't be too extreme. They just agree.
2: When you read political articles these days, do you often find yourself incensed that the author has chosen to speak for mainstream Dems, many Americans, and other wide swaths of the electorate without the slightest bit of data to back it up? Or have you become immune to this sort of framing? This week on Sea Change Radio, we speak to John Storr of the editorial board about the reliance that political journalists have on the voice of God to carve the narratives they desire. We discuss how the media has created a dynamic where political fictions so easily become reality. Look at the impact that the DSA, the Democratic Socialists of America, is actually having on the Democratic Party, and examine communication issues within the party's leadership.

0: 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He is the publisher and founder of the editorial board. 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
1: Thanks for having me back, Alex.
0: I wanted to talk to you about a piece you just wrote for the editorial board entitled Francesca Hong's Defeat Was Stunning Only If You Believe the Press Corps' Political Fictions. Beware Those Speaking with the Voice of God. So I don't want to really focus too much on the Wisconsin governor's race itself, but the piece was very enlightening because you focus on the media and how they speak with the voice of God. Maybe you can elaborate on what you mean by speaking with the voice of God. Is that a biblical reference, or is that a turn of phrase that you came up with on your own?
1: I kind of came up with it, but I owe credit to whoever it was, and I don't remember who it was, who came up with the idea of the voice from nowhere and applying it to the Times and how the Times seems to speak from no particular position or any kind of point of view. And I came up with the voice of God because the Times tends to speak about politics as if it's not human level. It's not on the human plane where all of us are kind of struggling over resources and limited time and our own mortality. And the Times tends to talk about politics as if there's this eternal quality. And it speaks with this authority as if it were handing down the Ten Commandments. And all politics, by the way, has an East Coast bias. Anytime you refer to the Times, it's definitely the New York Times. Anyway, the narrative is about crafting a story for the time, for its own reasons that accommodate the facts, but actually override the facts at the same time. In this case, the Times wrote this piece that got a lot of attention from people like me about Francesca Hong's stunning loss in Wisconsin. So you read the headline, and then you start reading the story, and you realize this is not a stunning loss at all. It's just a loss.
0: And it was like by a hair, and she wasn't like favored by a ton. So she was part of this DSA faction, which is getting a lot of press. And the fact that she lost while others won was somehow quite newsworthy.
1: Right. So in the reporting itself, you know, she loses by a hair. They're right next door in Minnesota, the lieutenant governor, who's very progressive, she won. So the limits of leftism are not clear if the neighboring state is where leftism also won. And then there was the fact that the primary itself in Wisconsin was quite messy. And only really at the last minute did the winner, David Crowley, emerge, and people, voters, you know, started to rally around him. So the point is that Francesca Hong is a newcomer, and she came very close to winning the prize. So is that, does her defeat really demonstrate the limits of the left? And that's a quote from the Times. And my point is, no, it's not really the limits of the left when you take all these facts into consideration. In fact, there's a lot of promise. That's another way of saying it. Right, another interpretation is that there's a lot of promise to this leftism, no matter how messy and unprepared she might have been.
0: We don't even think twice when we read these headlines because they become reality. But if you were crafting that piece, you easily could have gone with, in a stunning showing of strength for the DSA during the summer of 2026, Peggy Flanagan won and Hong came very close to winning and blah, blah, blah. You could just completely put it into a different suit of clothes.
1: Right, and that's my point in the piece, is that these are choices, right? These are choices made by the New York Times. But because it is the New York Times, and because it does present itself as speaking with the voice of God, these choices do not appear to be choices, right? They just seem to be this eternal truth. And so people read these headlines and are like, okay, this is the limits of leftism, and the establishment really did strike back. I think that was the exact quote, that the establishment struck back. And that also was not very clear when you look at the facts, because only at the very last minute did David Crowley win.
0: So there's really nothing to be gained politically by praising Democrats. You name the faction, whether it be Republicans, whether it be centrists, whether it be dyed-in-the-wool liberals. They're all going to be complaining about Democrats. Maybe you can explain how we got here as a country where the party that continues to deliver better results is always on defense.
1: Yeah. So the thing about whenever we have conversations about the media and the Democrats, in this case, we talk about how, you know, the New York Times told us this story about the limits of leftism and how that's actually not quite the case when you dig deep into the details. That conversation has to be put in a larger context, which is the media environment of the entire United States, where it's almost impossible to speak in the affirmative for any Democrat. So David Roberts' point is that there's actually a reward for dumping on the Democrats each and every time. No matter where you stand in politics, there's actually a reward. So if you're a Republican, you're demonstrating your shared hatred of Democrats. If you're in the center, you're demonstrating how you're above it all and above all politics. If you're a progressive, you're demonstrating your high moral principles, and so on and on and on, and so to the point where, in my view, the phrase democratic establishment doesn't have much value at all because everybody has a different interpretation of it, and it's all bad. I think really any kind of conversation is about the media and the Democratic Party itself needs to be understood within that information environment.
0: And we could also call it the political establishment. That's kind of how we got Donald Trump. He wasn't a politician. That was kind of the appeal to his supporters, is like, say what you will about him, but he says what's on his mind, or he's rich, so he won't be beholden to moneyed interests. He's already got his own money. You know, these were people who thought that there's something inherently wrong with any establishment.
1: I think while we have in our minds that there's this kind of anti-democratic media environment we live in, we have to also understand the nature of political parties, which is that they change. They're always changing. They're always evolving. And then we shall keep in mind how the media interprets that change. I think the media, the way it exists right now, interprets change within the Republican Party as natural and legitimate, even if they use words, they used to use words like insurgents, but they don't use that word anymore, like back in the Tea Party day. But that change is always kind of legitimate and valid, and the media tends to accept it. When it comes to change within the Democratic Party, though, that change is not seen as natural or even legitimate. In fact, it's not legitimate because it's not natural. It's seen as always a choice, and this choice is always fraught with peril and danger, and you can't go too far to the left because there's going to be some kind of reaction, right? And within this interpretation of basically, in terms of the Times, they kind of pretend that the Democratic Party can't change. Right, it can't change, it can't evolve, it can't become, evolve in the way that the Republicans have evolved. And so therefore, any kind of change is seen as like the Democrats have to prove themselves. Like the Democrats don't have to prove anything. If a candidate runs and wins, then that's it. He's part of the establishment, right? That's it. He doesn't have to prove himself beyond doing what he's done, but the media treats the Democrats as if they have to win. They did that with Biden, by the way. Like, even after he won the presidency, he had to continually prove himself. and that's partly because, as I say, there's this different interpretation between the parties, where the Republicans are seen as legitimate and natural, and the Democrats are kind of always on the edge of illegitimacy.

0: This is Alex Wise on SeaChange Radio, and I'm speaking to John Storr of the editorial board. So, John, we saw this last weekend on Meet the Press. Hakeem Jeffries, the minority leader, was being interviewed by Kristen Welker, and she said, what happens if and when DSA members of the Democratic Party get elected? Are they part of your party? And his first reaction was, I'm against defund the police, and I'm against open borders, and basically exposed himself to all the biggest weaknesses of the Republican Party has tried to exploit over the last decade or so of the Democrats. But then when she said, well, what happens if they win? She said, well, you know, if they win, they're going to vote with us, and that'll be all right. And, you know, similarly, I saw John Fetterman on Jon Stewart. Senator Fetterman was talking about, well, I don't want to be, I mean, these DSA members need to just go get their own party if they don't believe in, you know, X, Y, and Z. And Jon Stewart was like, they're a caucus. They're like the Black Caucus or in the Democratic Party or the Freedom Caucus. We have a two-party system. The reality of becoming a nationally powerful third party, it's not happening anytime very soon in this country. I think what you're talking about with this Voices of God and the narrative feeds into these politicians reacting that way.
1: Yeah, well, they, you know, a politician like Hakeem Jeffries, the House Minority Leader, he's going to have two things on his mind. One is the truth, and then there's the perceptions of the truth, right? And he'll end up privileging the perceptions of the truth, even if it's antithetical to the truth, because that's going to be where the power is. And so I think in his case, I don't know, I think what in his case, he's going with perceptions of the truth. And from his point of view, for some reason, he's got this idea that saying anything nice about democratic socialists is going to be some kind of liability for him. I think there's two things about Jeffries that people should keep in mind. And one is that he's not a good communicator, and that's actually not his job. Nancy Pelosi was also a terrible communicator, but she was arguably the best House Speaker in American history.
0: So you're saying that if he becomes majority leader and he becomes an effective one, then we can look past this rhetoric.
1: So we live in a very highly mediated political environment. That old school backroom negotiating stuff is, there's not any separation anymore. Everything is real highly visible, and it's important to have a Democratic leader who is able to communicate clearly. And my hope is that he will learn and grow. And I think personally, I think he has. His rhetoric has changed quite a bit since the 2024 election. His rhetoric changed dramatically after Rachel Good was murdered. He spoke much more forcefully after that, because I think he was speaking for a brand new majority. You got to have faith in your leader. I think leaders need grace, especially from people on their own side. But at the same time, he has to be receptive to the criticism from the people on his own side, right? And if people are not happy with the way he's performing, he needs to acknowledge that and step up. If he doesn't, well, then there are going to be choices made. One more point about this, and that is that people like us, Alex, tend to think, well, he needs to just step aside and have somebody new come along. That we need to recognize that that is not going to happen. He is next in line. And everybody, by the way, in the House of Representatives who identifies as a Democrat knows that and accepts that. They might make noise about it, but shy of some kind of scandal, he will be the next House Speaker, right? And so I think it's important for all of us to understand that if we criticize him, there are consequences to that criticism.
0: Speaking about the legitimacy of these far-left Democrats, the Democratic Socialists of America who are getting elected, I read a tweet from somebody who said, we are going to see a lot of Democrats in rural areas toss the party under the bus, and I'd implore my fellow libs to understand that this is unequivocally necessary to rebuilding a broader coalition. Welcome this tactic because it will 1,000% help us win. This is from a guy named At Hutchinson. This is kind of what you're talking about with the infighting. Everybody has an opinion that it's 1,000% right.
1: The idea is that, you know, rural voters don't trust either of the parties, and so if it's okay to smear your own party in order to present yourself as above the parties and therefore be electable. And I wish more people would hear this, that you cannot beat a Republican by smearing the Democrats. Okay, you can't. You can't cut down your own party, present that to voters, and ask them, now vote for my party. That's not going to work.
0: Bernie Sanders and AOC, Alexandria Ocasio-Cortez, are pretty much the power brokers of the left wing, and neither of them endorsed Francesca Hong, for example. And AOC and Bernie are pretty savvy with who they endorse. I would argue that Bernie and AOC's endorsements are on a par now with Obama's.
1: Yeah, I would say so. I'll focus on AOC. I like her better. I think she is the kind of progressive that the other up-and-comers, people who want to get involved in politics, should model themselves after, because she's highly progressive, right on the, very vanguard, but she doesn't tear down the party. Bernie will do that. AOC won't do that.
0: Bernie will not pull punches on a John Fetterman. Like, AOC might be a little more, let's focus on Donald Trump and let's talk about the fascists who are in charge. She's a little more disciplined.
1: Yeah, it's not widely understood, though it should be. She's a very savvy political operator, working within the party. And as a force that moves the party gradually left, helping it evolve left the way it should evolve. And so that it's truly an oppositional party to the Republicans, right? She understands that this mushy middle is not going to be truly oppositional. It's going to be more compromising and accommodating. And it's the more you move it left and bring majorities with you, then you will have be able to present to voters, here are two choices and they're very different. Now pick one.
0: So let's go back to the voice of God framing for a moment. I don't know if we gave enough examples for our listeners. You quote Jonathan Martin from Politico in your piece, where he writes, it was a, quote, crisis-averted moment for mainline Democrats. He's speaking for mainline Democrats. And it's not just the New York Times. I saw a New Yorker headline on a piece they did on John Roberts recently. The title was, John Roberts likes to stress that the Supreme Court is fundamentally nonpartisan, but many Americans believe that he has presided over the court's rightward march. This is the kind of framing you're talking about, where the reporter is speaking in this omniscient voice that makes something true.
1: Yeah, that's the problem. It makes something that's not true into something true, and then there are political consequences as a result. I don't give enough time in that piece to Joan Didion, the late Joan Didion. She wrote a book called Political Fictions a while back, and that's the word that we're looking for, is these political fictions that arise from these narratives which themselves attempt to speak with the voice of God, right? So you have a fictions with this godly authority, and people tend to receive them as true. And one of those ideas is that you know, in Wisconsin, the Democrats dodged a bullet. And the reason that Martin says things like that is because there really is a consensus within the rarefied circles of political journalism in Washington and in New York among political reporters, where they actually agree that the Democrats can't go too far, can't be too extreme. They just agree. And the reason they agree is because they all say the same thing to each other all the time. It's not a hypothesis that they test. They just all agree. And so because they all agree, you get stories like this.
0: And what do they agree on? They agree that America is a center-right nation.
1: Yeah, that's what they agree on. I mean, what they're really agreeing on, but they won't say this, is that the true center of power in America is whiteness, and the true consensus is white supremacy. That's what they're really saying, but they're not going to say that because that would be gauche. You know, that would be impolite or some other word that a snob might use. But that's what they're really saying, though, Alex. And I think that's why, by the way, the press looks at the Democrats as slightly illegitimate, because the Democrats are a multiracial, multi-ethnic, multi-religious party, right? Whereas the Republicans are white, white, and white, like all the way through. And so they therefore represent to the media politically, historically, culturally, an automatic natural legitimacy. And that is, I wish more people would really understand that that is the double standard that animates all of political journalism.

0: wanna hurt no kangaroo. We're building all American amusement park there.
1: This is Alex Wise on Sea Change Radio, and I'm speaking to John Storr. He's the editor and founder of the Editorial Board. People can go to editorialboard.com to check out all of his content there. On the flip side, we see that these labels can perpetuate and be very effective. The Republicans are masters of this. We see it right now. They should be reeling rhetorically, but what do they go to right now? Everybody's a communist, right? We're going back to McCarthyism propaganda. And it doesn't matter that the Middle East is in flames and that gas prices are through the roof and there's horrible corruption and you name the topic, it's not going very well. But the other guys are communists.
2: Yeah, I mean, propaganda is their forte. I mean, they don't care about governing, right? They don't care about real people. They don't care about their own people. Propaganda is what they're good at. That is their strength. And it always will be the case. And I would add that it's probably not, the calling everybody a communist is probably not going to work now because the tide is against them. But you could take that same rhetorical strategy and put it in a different context and it will work.
1: I mean, it doesn't work to us, but I was just overhearing a family speaking in a restaurant in a SFO at San Francisco Airport, and they were not from San Francisco, I'm pretty sure, but the husband was asking the wife and kids, like, would you rather vote for a socialist or a Republican at this point? You know, it was like, that's the framing. Those are people who have been consuming this propaganda.
2: Yeah, and I think in defense of Hakeem Jeffries in his bumbling, mumbling interview on Sunday, what he did there was actually what people should do. I think Democrats should do. And he's just focused on people. Ultimately, he was like, I just don't want to talk about that. I want to talk about human beings, right? And I think that's how you get through all of these labels and all this ideology. But ultimately, though, I think what Jeffries does and what Hong did and all and anybody in the Democratic Party should be doing is just focusing on people. And to bring this back around to the voice of God thing, bring politics back down to earth where we can really understand who is doing what to whom, how and why, and how much it's going to cost and why we should do it and if it's important and all the things that human level questions, right, in the interest of human affairs. And whenever we start talking as if we're the voice of God, or whenever we listen to people who claim to speak with the voice of God, I think that's when things go sideways and people die.
1: The problem with what you're saying from a strategy standpoint is that it plays into the dynamic that we're seeing right now, that we've seen for the last several decades, where Republicans don't want to govern, like you said, but they can just attack, attack, attack. While Democrats, they can't just attack. I see criticisms on the left and the right saying, well, what do they stand for? The Democrats have a real problem because they don't know what their Medicare for All stance is or whatever. They have to quibble over the nuance of policy, but they can't just be like, hey, have you seen what's going on the other side? And the onus is on Democrats to be the grown-ups, even when they're not in power.
2: I agree with you that why do we need to be perfect when we've got these people over here? And I don't know the answer to that. Partly it's their media environment, Alex, the media environment that we're in incentivizes conflict, whereas Democratic power is based on solidarity and unity. We need to bring more people into the tent, right? And that means making allowances for differences, right? And being tolerant. And a media environment like the one we have now, where we're supposed to know exactly what we stand for at all times, and no matter what the situation is. I mean, that's not what human beings are not built that way. We're just not. But we've created this information environment that has this expectation of us. And I think that's a tension. I don't know how to resolve that tension, if it ever will be resolved.
1: Well, I always enjoy your insights, and I hope we can circle back with each other after the midterms. John Storr of the Editorial Board, thanks so much for being my guest on Sea Change Radio.
2: Thanks, Alex.

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The show is the Audio Ecotone, and I am your host, Eddie Out, bringing you a mix of music for the next 50-something minutes of this hour. And, putting together this week's playlist. Well, let's see. Let me first start by saying, how's summer going for you? Got any travel plans? You know, you only got a couple of weeks left before summer's over. So better get a move on if you want to travel somewhere. And, you know, given that, I've got a road trip. Actually, Mrs. Out and I have a road trip coming up this coming week. And we're going to be heading up to the Oregon coast to visit some friends who are celebrating a birthday up there. So I was putting together a playlist for the road trip, something appropriate. Given that it's Oregon, I thought, I'll put together a Portland playlist. And I thought, maybe I can do a Portland-themed set for the show. And then I started making it, and then that one set grew to two sets, which grew to three sets. There are a lot of Portland bands out there, and a lot of good Portland bands, and Portland bands that, you know, do things that you would not quite expect. Like, for example, playing in the background right now, we have not a Portland band, but a Portland adjacent band called The Topics. And they're a band actually out of a little bit further north, out of Seattle. And in 1970, they did a cover of probably the most famous cover done by a Portland band, Louie Louie, which was originally done by the Trashmen. No. Oh, God, why am I blanking on that? Anyway, let's take a listen to this for a little bit.

the Louie Louie that we all know and love or loathe definitely does not have a funky bass solo in the middle of it. We started off the set with another Portland-themed song. This one was also not by a Portland band. That was by The Replacements out of Minneapolis. But it was a song that is about a show that they did in Portland in 1987. In fact, it was December 7th, 87, that they branded their worst show that they ever did. And apparently they were blindingly drunk, which, given that it was The Replacements, is not all that is not all that unexpected. But the bassist ended up without his pants on stage by the end of that set, and they did not get paid. And anyway, as a form of apology, quote unquote, you see my air quotes here, they did the song Portland, which was never released but later came out on a reissue of their Don't Tell a Soul album. So anyway, you kind of get a sense of what the theme is going on right now. We're going to do Portland, Portlandish, Portlandia, whatever you want to call it, songs for the next hour or so. In fact, we'll start off this next set with the band that played that same show that The Replacements were on December 7th, 1987. Young Fresh Fellows. Young Fresh Fellows are still going. In fact, they have a new album that was just released a little bit earlier this year in March. So let's take a listen to the song Destination. Young Fresh Fellows with Nico Case on lead vocals right here on the Audio Ecotone Goes to Portland. KDRT 95.7 FM in Davis.

We started that set off with the Young Fresh Fellows, a new one from them, after all these years, with Nico Case guesting on the vocals. That song was Destination off of the March 2026 release Loft. Then we went back a few years to a band called Heavens to Betsy. That was from a demo that they released, or that they cut in 1991, but that is getting released. Well, the single was released just today. The album is actually going to be released in October of this year, October 16th. Heavens to Betsy was a two-person band made up of Tracy Sawyer on drums and Corin Tucker on guitar and vocals. Corin Tucker, who would later go on to, well, we'll talk about that in just a minute. As I mentioned, that new album of theirs, that of demos, is coming out on the 16th of October. And Heavens to Betsy is actually reformed and going to be playing a couple of shows locally, locally-ish, at the Bottom of the Hill in October, on October 17th and 18th. So that's happening. Then after Heavens to Betsy, we heard from, as I mentioned, Corin Tucker's other band, Sleater-Kinney, or one of her other bands. That was One More Hour from their Dig Me Out album of 1997. And we finished that off with yet another Corin Tucker project, Filthy Friends. That project, Filthy Friends, actually had a kind of a super group of indie and Pacific Northwest artists. Besides Corin Tucker, you had Peter Buck of REM, Kurt Block of the Fastbacks, Linda Pittman of the Baseball Project, and one Scott McGaughey of Young Fresh Fellows. And hence, the circle is now complete. We heard Despierta from their 2017 release, Invitation. The lyrics of that, although it's over a decade old, or almost a decade old, still hold pretty relevant today. Sad to say. Again, views expressed on this show do not represent those of Davius Media Access or KDRT. In the background, we have the Portland jazz combo Blue Cranes, who have just released a new album, or will be releasing a new album called Bellflower. This is My Retirement Party, the name of the track. This is not My Retirement Party, me sitting in here. But let me tell you, since we're talking about cranes, that the YOLO Bird Alliance, formerly known as YOLO Audubon Society, advocates to preserve bird life and habitat in YOLO County. To learn more about education, programs, field trips, program meetings, special events, and membership, visit YOLOBirdAlliance.org. 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That's all one word. And YOLO Bird Alliance does sponsor a lot of trips and things, specifically since fall migration is just about to start happening, so you might want to check them out. Similarly, a good place to check out fall migration is the YOLO Basin, and the YOLO Basin Foundation offers environmental education programs for all ages related to wetlands and wildlife, including wetlands and flyway tours, bat talks and walks, the Nature Bowl and Nature Workshops. For visitor and volunteer information, go to yolobasin.org. And speaking of bat talks, I see on their website that they actually have a bat talk and tour happening this evening out at the YOLO Basin. So if you go to yolobasin.org, you'll find out more about that, and you might want to go along. I went on not a YOLO Basin one, but a similar one a few years back, and it was really neat. Let's see. If you're looking for other things to do this weekend, you may want to stay
tuned right here to KDVS because Big Dave Siegel, longtime host of Buried Alive in the Blues on KDVS, will be joining Rodriguez for a special program. Rodriguez, host of the Silver 9-Volt Heart, right here on Tuesday mornings here on KDRT. They are going to be doing a cross-pollination presentation of the blues tomorrow, Saturday, August 22nd, at 3 p.m. right here on KDRT 95.7 FM or streaming on KDRT.org. In addition to bringing the blues to KDVS for 20-plus years, Big Dave is a local blues guitarist and singer who specializes in fun, danceable music that combines vintage blues, jump blues, swing, and R&B. He also hosts the weekly Sunday Blues Jam at the Torch Club, which is legendary. Again, that's going to be tomorrow from 3 to 5 right here on KDRT. Let's see. I think we probably should play a little bit more Portlandia kind of music. At the last Davis Music Fest, I had the honor, the pleasure, to interview a Portland artist named Maita, who played a really fantastic set at Armadillo Music. So let's listen to one of her tracks from her most recent release. This is Girl at the Bar from 2024's Want album. Maita, right here on the Audio Ecotone with Eddie Out, KDRT 95.7 FM in Davis.

I think it's mandated that every show that features Portland music has to have at least one Elliott Smith song in it. So I fulfilled my quota for today. That was Elliott Smith off of the 2000s Figure Eight album, Somebody That I Used to Know. Prior to that, we heard Strange and the Familiars with It's a War Zone. That's off of a brand new compilation that just came out, I think this week actually, called PDX Pop Now, Volume 23. It's a compilation of obscure-ish, I guess you could say, very local Portland bands. I don't know if any of them are signed to major labels or anything like that, but you know, this is volume 23 of this compilation set that this group has been putting out for the last several years. So again, that was Strange and the Familiars, It's a War Zone. Before that, we heard from Tillamook, Oregon, Mercury Coast with Long Way Down. That's off of their Art and Energy EP that was released earlier this year. King Black Acid, the alias of Daniel Riddle. King Black Acid with Never Let Them Touch Your Weed, Words to Live By. That's off of his new album, Telling Secrets in a Crowded Room. That was released today. So yes, do not let them touch your weed. The King Black Acid is a great name, but this other one is also a great name. Possum Deary with Lake of Fire off of the album Diamond Kingdom, which was released earlier this month. Possum Deary, if you're familiar with the singer Blossom Deary, I saw that was a new release. I had to play that. I just love that name. And I love Blossom Deary too. And we started off the set with Maida with Girl at the Bar from 2024's Want. In the background, we are listening to another Portland act with a great name, Funky the Fungus Monkey, with, let me see if I can get this right, Hoplobacticus crassus. This is off of an album released last week called Amphibians. All of the tracks on the album are named after various amphibians. This Hoplobacticus crassus is also known as Jerdon's bullfrog or the South Indian bullfrog. I'm kind of digging this, so, and I like amphibians, so anyway. There's only a few minutes left before top of the hour and listening lyrics with Peter Pasteur, but I should let you know of a couple of other things. Number one is that on this coming Monday, That California Sound, John Emery, Schiller, and Shorty will welcome Jessica Malone to the KDRT studio. That's going to be Monday at 6 p.m. right here on KDRT. Jessica Malone blends soulful lyrics with an earnest sound that brings her Northern California roots to life. Following her appearance on That California Sound, she will be performing with a full band at the Sophia in Sacramento on Saturday, August 29th. For more info, go to jessicamalonemusic.com. Also next week is our monthly Suds and Sounds mixer at Armadillo Music. That's at Armadillo Music on F Street between 2nd and 3rd. That's going to be Wednesday, August 26th from 4 to 6 p.m. These happen every month. They're a great hang. You can come down, put a KDRT DJ face to a KDRT DJ voice. We talk about music. We talk about life. We talk about other things, whatever's going on. Come on out. Unfortunately, I will not be there at this one, but there will be several others. So please check it out. Again, that's Wednesday at Armadillo Music from 4 to 6 p.m. F Street between 2nd and 3rd in downtown Davis. As I mentioned, I will be on the road next week. Ray Kay will be filling in here in the DJ booth
for this show. Ray Kay is the host of Dashboard Diaries, which takes you on a trip through ever-changing landscapes, featuring hand-picked tunes spanning a broad range of musical styles. That's what it says here, but let me just tell you, it's a great show. Every show that he does puts together a fantastic playlist. I love listening to it when I'm cruising around. You should too. So again, Ray Kay will be here next week from 3 to 4. And check out his own show, Dashboard Diaries. That's on Thursdays from 3 to 5 p.m. I have one last song to leave you with, and this is not from a Portland band, and actually this is a holdover from last week. I'd wanted to play this last week, but I was too busy having too much fun talking about the Revolver album, and I lost track of the time. But I did want to pay a tribute to a musician that I really loved his music, and he passed away recently, and a lot of people didn't know him, but he was certainly an influence, at least on my garage rock or organ playing background. Jeff Monoman Connolly from The Liars, which was a Boston band, passed away from bladder cancer at the end of last month. If you've never heard The Liars, his nickname Monoman came because he loved early garage rock, and it really kind of showed in his music that he was playing in the mid 80s at a time when that was really kind of all out of fashion. The Liars put out three really great albums in the 80s. He apparently was a very difficult person to get along with. They went through a whole lot of different lineup changes. But those first three albums are classics. I want to leave the show with a tribute with one of the better songs, one of the best songs, I think, that they put out. She Pays the Rent. This is off the second album, Liars, Liars. So, R.A.P. Jeff Connolly. You've been listening to the Audio Ecotone. I am Eddie out. Again, Ray Kay will be in the seat next week. Have a good week, everyone.

And good afternoon, everybody. Peter Pasteur here for another hour of Listening Lyrics. 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No matter where you are in this great universe of ours, you can listen to us. We just finished listening to a show that featured Martin Luther King, songs about his life. And I'm going to follow in those footsteps, but instead of doing Martin Luther King, I'm doing songs about artists from Minneapolis. And I think they deserve some attention. You know, for the life of me, I can't understand how in this country, not in a whole bunch of other countries I can think of, you have law enforcement people, better known now as ICE, who can ask anybody on the street for an identification. And if you don't have it, they have the right to take you in and interrogate you to see where you're from. Hard to believe that this is happening in our country, and that's one reason why the people in Minneapolis are demonstrating almost nightly. So, I'm going to probably do three songs in a row, and each one of these, and I'll tell you the ones we're starting with, a song by Prince, by The Replacements, by The Red Plus. All of these songs are band situated, or if they're not around anymore, we're situated in Minneapolis. So let's just start with one of the most, if not the most, no, I'm not going to say the most, because there's another person that's right up there with them, a famous person out of Minneapolis, doing his thing. Prince, I Wanna Be Your Lover.

And that was Never Stop by The Bad Plus. Never Stop was the album name and also the song name. I guess that's a good title for what's going on in Minneapolis. Never Stop until someone listens. Before that, we had The Replacement, Swinging Party from the album Tim. And, of course, we started out with Prince, I Want to Be Your Lover. So, Minneapolis is a city of about 500,000 people. And it's known as the Twin Cities with its neighboring state capital of St. Paul. The two cities are separated by the Mississippi River. And many, many bands have come from, and artists have come from that area, creating that unique Minneapolis sound known for its diverse funk, rock, and pop fusion. And the last three songs, that's exactly what you heard. Minneapolis this year will be 170 years old. All right, the next three, the Semisonics are going to start it off with one of their songs. And we'll do another set of three before I say hello to you guys again and kind of let you know what you've been listening to. Here we go, closing time.

I'll tell you what's going down. It's going down as W. Oh, boy, I'm going back to my East Coast roots where all the radio stations started with a W. But anyways, I'm here, and it's KDRT. That's what's going down, 95.7 right here in Davis, California. You just finished listening to Blue by the Jayhawks from their album Tomorrow the Green Grass. Before that, we had Runaway Train, Soul Asylum from their Black Gold, the best of Soul Asylum. And we opened up that set with Closing Time, with Semisonic from their 20th Century Masters. Semisonic, Dan Wilson is the sort of the group organizer here, the lead vocalist and songwriter. He went off and had his own career, still has. He became a rather famous songwriter. Some of the hits that the Dixie Chicks had were all written by him. And, of course, he's also a producer. So old Dan Wilson from the Semisonic went on to bigger and better things. I'm doing a show today, and what you're listening to is a show from music that is being performed by groups or an individual in Minneapolis. And it's from funk to punk, hip-hop to pop. And, you know, Minneapolis keeps turning honesty into sound. Different generations share spirit. This is a city that never stops finding its voice. And, boy, is it trying to find its voice in the past couple of weeks. Alrighty, you know what else is going on right here in the city of Davis and probably in an area where you live. But I'll tell you what's going on here. The City of Davis and the Humans Relations Commission invites the public to attend the 32nd annual Dr. Martin Luther King Jr. celebration themed Injustice Anywhere is a Threat to Justice Everywhere, Protecting Democracy and Freedom of Speech. When you say, well, I say it's on Monday, January 19th at 10 a.m. That's a holiday, so you can set your alarm a little later, but just get there by 10. It's at the Vets Memorial Theater, located at 277 East 14th Street, right there by the high school and the library. The event will be recorded live and live streamed by Davis Media Access and will consist of a 10 a.m. art exhibit showcasing work by local high school ethnic studies program, a 10:30 a.m. showcase of speakers and performers, and an 11:45 a.m. march from Veterans Memorial to the Solidarity Space in Central Park. So all of that is going on right here Monday, January 19th. And like I said, if you're out of the area here, it's something like that's probably going on in your area also. So let's see. I am going to just keep playing some music here. And coming up is probably the most famous person from around Minneapolis. And I think by the time you hear half of the first note, you'll know who it is. Three more songs coming up from individuals or groups from Minneapolis. Here we go.

diplomat who carried on his shoulder a Siamese cat. Ain't it hard when you discover that?

beautifully put together that last song by Dessa, Dear Marie. That's from her album, Parts of Speech. Before that, Pellico, Lay Your Cards Out. That's from their album, Give You the Ghost. And of course, we started off that set with Mr. Dylan himself, Like a Rolling Stone, from his infamous Highway 61 Revisited album. And again, if you just tuned in, I'm playing songs from Minneapolis, groups from Minneapolis, creating that unique Minneapolis sound. While this city is struggling with what's going on there, they keep cranking out the music. And you know, I was thinking, listening to this, I was thinking, in my lifetime, certain cities have come and gone, but they've created a certain sound. And I just started thinking about it. You have the Bakersfield sound. You have the Chicago sound, L.A., San Francisco. Think hippies. Holy cow, a lot came from there. The grunge, Seattle, New York City, New Orleans, and of course Nashville and Memphis. And then you have Minneapolis in a select group of all these cities in this country. Hey, we're here at KDRT. We're proud to announce our newest public affairs show, Hello Davis, featuring a full slate of rotating hosts from a variety of local organizations. That's going to be every Wednesday at 5:30 p.m. West Coast time, right here on KDRT 95.7. Each week, Hello Davis welcomes rotating guests, guest hosts from local organizations, including the Davis Downtown Business Association, My Davis, which is a, check Instagram, My Davis, California, and you'll get quirky little insights into what's happening in and around Davis, California. The Davis Senior Center, slowly morphing into the community, community center. And, of course, the Davis Phoenix Coalition, which will be on this coming Wednesday. And then, of course, we're going to also feature a guest that will talk about Davis Local, and that's by local, he means shopping, farming, and even listening to your local radio station. Well, let's see, how much time do we have? We've got, you know what I'm going to do? I'm going to play a song. It's full length. Which, if you listen to commercial radio, you'll never hear this. This is an 8.5-minute song. And on commercial radio, I think they cut it down to about 3 or 3.5 minutes. It's one of Prince's most beautiful pieces, a thing you just fall in love with, Purple Rain. And I think we're going to go out with that song. So why don't we just start that? Thank you all for listening. Keep Minneapolis in your mind. Check out the news. Write whoever you want to complain about what's going on. And let's get Minneapolis and ICE. Get Minneapolis back together and ICE out of there. Here we go. Purple Rain from his album, Purple Rain.

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0: We're Emma's Revolution. And you're listening to KDRT in Davis, California.